0: fighters of the popular mobilization forces killed in the strikes. The Iraqi president condemned the air raids, calling it a, quote, blatant violation of Iraq's sovereignty, targeting its official institutions, unquote. This is Farhan Haq, the deputy spokesperson for the UN Secretary General.
1: Well, the one thing we don't want to see is, again, is any expansion of the conflict. So having more parties involved in the fighting, having the fighting spread to a larger number of countries, all of these are adverse developments and could get us into a much worse situation even than before.
0: Here in New York City, dozens of people attended an anti-war rally Wednesday demanding an immediate ceasefire in Iran. The demonstration was organized by PNYC, a group of Iranian diaspora members founded in April to reject U.S. military aggression against Iran. This is Nahid Siamdust, a professor of Middle East Studies at the University of Texas, Austin.
2: I'm an Iranian-American who is working hard and paying my taxes and seeing that money going into Iran to killing my own family. We're asking that these wars stop. Some Iranians in the West have been sold a lie. They have been sold the lie that the U.S. and Israel are going to be bring them some kind of salvation or freedom. We know that that was never the intention because, you know, within a couple of weeks, Donald Trump, of course, threatened to annihilate Iran's entire civilization.
0: In Libya, demonstrators stormed an energy complex near Tripoli and closed gas lines to protest ongoing power outages across the country. Anti-government protests have been ongoing for days as demonstrators demand the resignation of the prime minister. Libya is split into rival eastern and western governments, each backed by militias and foreign powers, since a NATO-backed uprising killed dictator Muammar Gaddafi in 2011. The United Nations is warning Israeli settler violence in the occupied West Bank has hit an all-time high. 18 Palestinians have been killed in settler attacks so far this year, compared with 17 in all of last year. This comes after the Israeli Security Cabinet earlier this year approved over $430 million to establish 34 new settlements in the occupied West Bank. In Gaza, Israel continues to move its so-called yellow line of control further into the Strip. Residents in Deir al-Balah, Khan Yunis, Gaza City and northern Rafah report having to evacuate from their homes to abide by Israel's shifting zone of occupation. Israel currently controls an estimated 64% of the Gaza Strip. Israeli Prime Minister Benjamin Netanyahu vowed to expand the area under Israel's control to 70% of Gaza. This is a Palestinian woman whose family was displaced.
3: Every day they advance more. We settle, they advance again. I was on that line. They advanced three times. They advanced on us here as well. From where should we leave? We are besieged from this side and the other side. Does this work? It doesn't work. Please, everyone, make us comfortable. Find a solution for us.
0: Drop Site News is reporting Trump's former campaign manager, Brad Parscale, has been quietly working with Israel to help influence how artificial intelligence chatbots talk about Gaza. Israel awarded Parscale's firm a $46.5 million contract for the project, which involves creating websites and blog posts about Israel. The target audience for the sites is AI chatbots like Claude and ChatGPT. When DropSite asked one chatbot whether it would be beneficial for the United States to enhance military cooperation with Israel, the chatbot responded with a one-word answer, yes. The top source cited was a website created by Parscale's firm for the Israeli government. In Ukraine, Russia launched more than 70 missiles and about 280 drones, killing 8 people overnight. Poland had to scramble jets to secure its airspace during the attack. It comes as Ukraine claimed to hit major Russian oil refineries after Ukrainian President Volodymyr Zelensky's meeting with President Trump at the White House. The UN is sounding the alarm about a growing hunger crisis in eastern Congo that is exacerbated by the Ebola outbreak. In the DRC, the ongoing Ebola outbreak has recorded over 3,300 confirmed cases, including more than 1,400 deaths. According to the UN senior Ebola coordinator, 50 people died of Ebola just in the last 24 hours. This is the acting director of the World Food Program.
4: Some 10 million people, I mean 10 million people, that's the population of Sweden, the country I come from, are acutely food insecure in the eastern DRC. And 3 million of those are in IPC4. As you know, emergency level of food insecurity, that is one step away from famine. That means they go to bed every night hungry, they wake up hungry every morning.
0: Pakistan authorities stand accused of killing 30 people in Pakistan-administered Kashmir after security forces fired on tens of thousands of peaceful protesters earlier this week. Protests have erupted in Pakistani Kashmir, calling for electoral reform. The government responded by shutting down communications in the region. In the capital, Islamabad, students protested against the government's actions.
5: Our protest is aimed at stopping what we say is the oppression of Muslims that has been taking place for the past 2 months in Rawalakot and across Kashmir. We have gathered here to urge the government to allow students to play their role in addressing the situation. We also protest against the rhetoric used by federal ministers, as we believe their language is worsening the situation.
0: The Federal Reserve voted to maintain the current interest rate at around 3.6%. Three officials dissented and voted to raise the interest rate. President Trump's repeatedly pressured the Fed to lower rates despite persistently high inflation for more than 5 years. On Capitol Hill, a critical vote on Todd Blanche's nomination to be attorney general has been postponed. Republican Senators John Cornyn of Texas and Tom Tillis of North Carolina have threatened to withhold their support for Blanche if he does not provide written limits on the controversial settlement reached between Trump and the IRS over Trump's unprecedented lawsuit against the agency. Cornyn and Tillis are seeking written assurances that the Justice Department will not create a $1.776 billion fund for Trump's allies, including January 6 rioters. The senators also want to scale back the part of the settlement that exempted Trump and his family from IRS audits. Before joining the Justice Department, Blanche served as Trump's personal attorney. On Wednesday, a group of Jeffrey Epstein survivors lobbied senators to vote against Blanche, saying he was, quote, very condescending to them during their meeting earlier this month. The U.S. Senate has unanimously passed a resolution opposing a pardon for Epstein's longtime associate, Ghislaine Maxwell, who's currently serving a 20-year sentence for sex trafficking crimes. The resolution, introduced by Democratic Senator Jackie Rosen of Nevada, says, quote, Maxwell should not be granted a presidential pardon or any form of clemency for her crimes with Jeffrey Epstein relating to the sexual exploitation and abuse of minors, she said. President Trump has asked the Supreme Court to overturn an $83.3 million jury award against him for defaming the writer E. Jean Carroll, who accused Trump of sexually assaulting her in a department store dressing room in the 1990s. Carroll filed the defamation suit over remarks Trump made while president. Earlier this month, a federal judge ruled Trump must pay E. Jean Carroll $5.8 million in connection with a separate Carroll lawsuit against Trump. In that case, a jury found that Trump had sexually abused and defamed her. She has received the more than $5 million in that case. Republican Congressmember Max Miller of Ohio is facing allegations of domestic abuse as he runs for re-election. His ex-wife, Emily Moreno, who is the daughter of the sitting Ohio Republican Senator Bernie Moreno, claims Congressmember Miller burned her chest and stomach by throwing hot water at her, held a gun to her head, and fractured their two-year-old daughter's collarbone. Miller's also facing a defamation lawsuit from former Trump spokesperson Stephanie Grisham, who alleges that he abused her as well during their relationship before he married Moreno. This comes as Democratic Congressmember Ro Khanna and Republican Congressmember Ana Paulina Luna recently introduced a bill barring federal elected officials from using campaign funds to settle sexual misconduct allegations. Dr. Anthony Fauci appeared before the Senate Homeland Security and Governmental Affairs Committee, chaired by Senator Rand Paul. During the combative hearing, Fauci invoked the Fifth Amendment more than 100 times, declining to answer questions about his handling of the COVID-19 pandemic and the origins of the coronavirus. During the hearing, Dr. Fauci decried what he called Senator Paul's, quote, unhinged obsession with me, unquote.
6: Given Senator Paul's obvious obsession with calling for my prosecution, his repeated slanderous comments about me, and recently his publicly releasing my unredacted personal diary aimed at embarrassing and intimidating me, the only conclusion I can reach is that the sole reason he is calling me before this committee is to get me to say something, anything, that could vindicate his repeated public pledges that I end up, in his words, quote, behind bars, unquote.
0: After the hearing, Senator Paul announced the committee would vote on whether to hold Fauci in contempt. President Biden, before he left office, issued Dr. Fauci a preemptive pardon, believing that his opponents would go after him after President Biden left office. And those are some of the headlines. This is Democracy Now!, democracynow.org, The War and Peace Report. I'm Amy Goodman.
7: And I'm Nermeen Sheikh. Welcome to our listeners and viewers across the country and around the world. OpenAI CEO Sam Altman is in Washington, D.C., meeting with lawmakers as concern grows over the power of the latest artificial intelligence models to evade or resist human oversight. Altman's trip to Capitol Hill comes just days after OpenAI admitted some of its experimental AI agents went rogue and secretly hacked into the infrastructure of another AI company called Hugging Face during what was supposed to be a controlled test. OpenAI has now disclosed that several other companies were also hacked. President Trump was questioned Wednesday about the hack and calls to increase regulations on AI firms.
8: When we're looking at AI, we're looking at controls. We're also making sure that we lead. So we're leading China in AI by a lot. China has virtually no controls. It's freewheeling a little bit. So we have to be careful in both ways. We don't want to restrict them where all of a sudden we come in second to China. Whoever wins with AI is going to win. That's how big it is. So it's bigger than the Internet ever was. It's bigger than anything ever was. So I don't want to restrict. I know many of these people. I don't want to restrict them from doing great work.
7: In related news, over 1,100 scientists and senior employees at top AI firms have called on the U.S. government to back international efforts to develop tools that can, quote, deliberately pace the development of the world's most advanced AI systems. Signatories to the letter include senior employees at Anthropic, Google, Meta, and OpenAI. The signers wrote, quote, to realize AI's potential, industry, government, and society at large may need the option to buy time to address emerging risks, develop security measures, and strengthen oversight.
0: We're joined now by Max Tegmark, professor conducting AI and physics research at MIT, as part of the Institute for Artificial Intelligence and Fundamental Interactions, as well as at the Center for Brains, Minds, and Machines. He's also co-founder of Future of Life Institute, which advocates for the positive use of AI. He's the author of the New York Times bestseller, Life 3.0, Being Human in the Age of Artificial Intelligence. Well, we certainly want to ask you about how to be human in the age of artificial intelligence. But first, Professor Tegmark, let's begin with you explaining to a lay global audience what it means that this open AI rogue agent or agents broke out and autonomously attacked other companies' programs. What exactly does this mean?
9: So what this means exactly is that those passive chatbots that just sit there and answered questions, that's so yesterday.

0: different computer clusters and get top level access to all sorts of things in there and steal a bunch of data from Hugging Face. And that means that we should no longer think of today's cutting edge AI again as just the chatbots that everyone is familiar with, but really as an alien type of being that can have goals of its own and go out in the world and pursue them. And this incident in and of itself, of course, isn't didn't cause any enormous harm. So we should think of it as a canary in the coal mine, because if you listen to what these companies are actually saying that they ultimately want to do, it's to build so-called superintelligence, which are machines that can accomplish any tasks way, way better than humans. And they also want to give them robotic bodies eventually. So Sam Altman, the CEO of OpenAI, has written on a blog that we humans are going to be the first species to create their own successor, to build a new robotic species which can outsmart us in every way. And you played our president here talking about how whoever gets the super powerful AI first will win. Just speaking from my expertise as a scientist, an AI researcher, it's pretty obvious that if we race to this, then whoever builds something like that first will lose and take the rest of the world with them. Because, if you walk down to the local zoo and you ask yourself which species is in the cages and which one is in charge, right? It's not the humans in the cages, because it tends to be the smarter species that dominates. And this is why these AI researchers from all these competing companies wrote this letter you just mentioned, saying, oh, hold your horses here. Maybe we should at least build some brakes, so if we need to slow down a little bit, we can.
1: So, Professor Tegmark, if you could explain the difference between artificial general intelligence and whether you think that's already happened, and what kind of regulations you think would prevent super intelligence from beginning, starting to be what you've warned against. You've said, in fact, that AI is the only industry in the US that's less regulated than sandwiches.
0: Yeah. So, of course, we've long had machines that have very narrow intelligence. My pocket calculator I had when I was 10 years old was much better at multiplying numbers than I'll ever be. And we have AI tools that are very good at translating between English and Japanese and still can't drive a car properly, etc. Artificial general intelligence is simply AI that can do everything as well as a well-educated human. We don't have it yet. With some colleagues, I was recently a co-author on a paper where we found that ChatGPT was four, yeah, GPT-4 was 27% of the way there. The ChatGPT-5 was 57% of the way there. But the companies, mostly their leadership, mostly predicts that we'll get there. Maybe this year, maybe next year, maybe in 2 years. Some think it won't happen for 5 years. But once that happens, we're at this crazy inflection point where the AI is better than anyone, any humans at the companies at making still better AI. So ChatGPT 7 would create ChatGPT 8, which would create ChatGPT 9, and so on at a crazy rapid pace. And then when you give these things robotic bodies, it's pretty obvious that if you have millions or billions of smarter than human robots running around the planet doing all sorts of things that we don't even understand, we might lose control over what's happening here on Earth.
1: So, Professor Tegmark, with respect to these robotic bodies, where are they already operating? We believe in China, certainly, despite the fact that China has much fewer data centers. The US has something like 10 to 12 times more. What do you think is the future for robotic bodies, and what kind of work do you imagine they'll eventually do? And are they effectively inevitable?
0: When you go to San Francisco, we already have AI-controlled robots driving around in the form of Waymo self-driving cars, right? We shouldn't.

0: Just think of robots with two arms and two legs. And, Tesla and many other companies in America and China are working very hard to make robots cheaper and very ubiquitous. The reason people want to put two arms and two legs on robots is, of course, because only then can you replace all human workers, since our infrastructure is very much built for workers with two arms and two legs. That's where you can take the biggest profits by basically replacing, getting all the money that went to workers and paying it to the owners of these machines. But I think it's a mistake to ask what will happen, because that makes us seem so weak, like we are just some passive bystanders, eating popcorn and waiting to see what future is going to happen to us. And we are creating this future, right? So we should ask ourselves what we want to happen. And I'm so glad you brought up the sandwich thing. If we wanted people in New York to worry about getting salmonella every time they go to a restaurant, then we would get rid of the food inspectors. But we've chosen as a society to steer the development in a better direction. So if I move to New York and decide to open a sandwich shop, when the health inspector comes and says, "Hey Max, I found 18 rats in your kitchen. You're not selling any sandwiches," then I could turn around to this person from the government and say, "Don't tell anyone. I'm not going to sell any sandwiches. I'm just going to release an AI girlfriend product for 11-year-old kids, and I'm going to release an AI that can make bioweapons for terrorists, and I'm going to release these super intelligent robots that I don't know how to control." The poor person from the government will be forced to say, "Okay, Max, that's all legal. You go ahead and do that, but just don't sell any sandwiches," right? That's how messed up the current situation is. And the good news is that because it's so ridiculous, there's a rapidly growing coalition across the political spectrum, all the way from Bernie Sanders to people like Steve Bannon, on saying this is nuts. We need to treat AI companies like we would treat any other powerful companies, saying, "Hey, we have these safety standards for sandwiches, for cars, for medicines. You can't release products until they've met the standards." That way, we would get a race to the top where companies can focus on curing cancer and other things instead of this absolutely insane, in my opinion, race to replace humans, not just as girlfriends and therapists and workers, but ultimately even in the big decisions that are being made about our
1: So,
0: future.
1: Professor Tegmark, as we see, for example, Sam Altman going from senator to senator's office, after dealing with his rogue agent that got loose and who knows what it attacked. You also have this 1,100 scientists and senior employees at top AI firms calling on the U.S. government to back international efforts to develop tools that could, quote, deliberately pace the development of the world's most advanced AI systems. We played the clip of Trump in the lead saying we can't regulate them because then that would put us behind China. If you can again explain in lay terms, I mean, you're talking about a group of senators and congress members, many of them quite old, not experienced in this at all. What needs to be regulated? We know that the leaders of these companies are trying to say we will regulate ourselves, but what do you think are the most important areas to regulate?
0: Well, as soon as we start treating AI companies like we treat pharma companies and restaurants, right, then they will not be able to release their new systems at all before they've demonstrated that they don't cause kids to commit suicide or do all these other harms. And then the companies themselves will put in a massive effort into making their things safer, and they will not go into these crazy things. So it's very easy. We've done this as a society before. There used to be companies selling thalidomide that would make babies be born without arms and legs. When that industry was regulated, we fixed it. We can fix AI the same way. About China, the dirty little secret that these AI lobbyists don't mention is that the Chinese government really likes to be in control and will never tolerate the Chinese company making a new species that's going to overthrow the Chinese government, obviously. So this is very much a red herring. In fact, China has already cracked down harder on its companies than America has on our companies. They cracked down hard on AI girlfriends and other anthropomorphic AI just weeks ago. They have a law saying that any AI-generated content has to be labeled, et cetera, et cetera. So I feel that this is more of a talking point of among the lobbyists. And if as soon as there's any real political will to regulate AI, it'll be quite easy to come up with agreements with China. We should remember that, you know, there's very little trust right now between the US and China, but there wasn't a whole lot of trust either between Leonid Brezhnev and Jimmy Carter, right? And that did not prevent these two nations from making a lot of deals regarding nuclear weapons because they had a shared incentive to not have a nuclear war. And America and China have a shared incentive to not, for it to be humans who win, not to have a future with a bunch of psychopath robots running the show.
2: Well, Professor Tegmark, I'd like to turn to the words of someone who is widely referred to as the godfather of AI, Geoffrey Hinton, who said in a recent interview with the Big Technology podcast that AI is coming up with new forms of intelligence exceeding that of humans.
3: A chatbot had come up with an interesting mathematical proof of one of the Erdős's conjectures that impressed mathematicians. It was original. It wasn't just searching the literature. And that's the thin end of a wedge. I believe, for example, in areas like mathematics, because it's a closed system, you don't need data. You can just make conjectures and see if you can prove them and keep on like that. In that sense, it's a bit like AlphaGo, where you can play against yourself. I think it's going to get very smart fairly quickly. Within the next 10 or 20 years, it may even be producing novel math that people can't understand.
2: So, Professor Tegmark, if you could talk about this so-called, what's referred to as recursive intelligence, and then tell us what you found in your recent the report card, wherein artificial intelligence experts rated leading AI companies on key safety and security domains. It seems from your results that none of the nine did especially well.
0: Yeah, that's right. You know, as a professor, those are not the kind of grades I would like my students to get. The term recursive self-improvement simply refers to an AI that is so smart that it can improve itself. So today, when you go from ChatGPT 4 to ChatGPT 5, there were a lot of humans involved in that work, right? Full recursive self-improvement is when ChatGPT 7, you know, can just you press a button and come back later, and now it's created ChatGPT 8. That's kind of basically digital gain of function research, where before long the AI might be as much smarter than us as we are smarter than mice or snails. And it was very interesting. I read almost all the comments that the signatories of that, those thousands plus signatories from the competing companies had signed that you mentioned. And it's really quite gripping to see how so many of the workers at these companies are really terrified. It just shines through in what they've written. Many of them write that they think we're 2 years away from just really losing control of this. That might and. I think the reason that's lost on the broader public and our politicians is because, you know, we all noticed 4 years ago that computers went from not being able to talk to being able to talk. But much fewer people have noticed that since then, AI went from kind of high school level intelligence to college level to professor level to Nobel laureate level and beyond and in certain areas. Winning the gold medal in the International Mathematics Olympiad, proving new mathematical theorems, and so on. And it's getting particularly good at writing programs, which is exactly why you see these companies betting so hard on having their AI replace their own workers and improve itself. There has to be a red line that nobody is allowed to do recursive self-improvement.
2: Well,
0: This
2: could
0: is
2: I
0: not
2: just,
0: something that the, yeah.
2: Professor Tegmark, if I could just ask, with respect to what you're referring to, the sheer speed at which AI has developed, which seems to have stunned even its pioneers. I mean, it was 10 years ago that artificial intelligence beat the game Go, a 5,500-year-old game, by what's referred to as Move 37. If you could talk about the significance of that and what you think accounts for the both the scale and the rapidity with which AI is developing and expanding.
0: Yeah, the significance of that Go game against Lee Sedol was that kind of put the nail in the coffin for a lot of people in this notion that AI can never be creative, that there's some things that human intelligence only can do. And the reason that things have gone so crazy fast is, you know, if you and I had the ability to just press a button and now our brain would be 10 times bigger and then it would be 100 times bigger and 1,000 times bigger, and if we could read the whole internet and every book ever written and remember it all, you know, of course we could be much more intelligent. But we have these physical limits to our bodies, whereas with machines, it's not like that. If you can't fit enough computational power in your laptop, well, take a data center the size of an aircraft hangar and fill it up with machines and put in a gigawatt of power and give it everything ever written to learn from.
1: Professor Tegmark, I wanted to end by asking you a question, a response to a response. Sam Altman said, "We're deploying responsibly developed AI to liberate humanity from menial labor and usher in an era of unparalleled creativity and abundance." To which the great author and activist Naomi Klein responded, "You ingested the entire written output of human civilization without consent, without compensation, without credit to build a system whose primary commercial application is eliminating the jobs of the people whose work you consumed. You're not liberating human creativity. You're strip mining it and selling it back at a markup while calling the theft training data." We have 30 seconds, Max Tegmark.
0: Not only do I agree with that, which is a great case study of what happens when you leave an industry completely unregulated, but, you know, I was just playing with my 3-year-old son this morning, and when he says liberate, what he's actually saying is going to liberate my son from the ability to ever get a job. It's going to liberate him from having agency by making my son economically obsolete than everybody else on this planet. And this is something I believe you're called Democracy Now for a reason, should be decided democratically, not by some dudes who've had too much Red Bull to drink and haven't been elected.
1: Max Tegmark, we thank you for being with us, professor conducting AI and physics research at MIT as part of the Institute for Artificial Intelligence and Fundamental Interactions, author of the New York Times bestseller Life 3.0, Being Human in the Age of Artificial Intelligence. I hope this conversation is just the beginning. Thanks for joining us. Coming up next, Citizens Bank has severed financial ties with CoreCivic and Geo Group, two of the nation's largest private operators of ICE jails. We'll look at the grassroots movement that has been pushing for divestment. Back in 20 seconds.

0: Living in Dystopia by Sarah Michelle Ozell. This is Democracy Now!, democracynow.org. I'm Amy Goodman with Nermeen Sheikh.
1: We turn now to news that Citizens Bank has severed financial ties to CoreCivic and the GEO Group, two of the nation's largest private prison operators that work directly with ICE to run immigration jails. The National Bank has faced significant pushback from social justice groups and activists for providing more than $2.5 billion in financing to the two private prison companies. Earlier this month, Citizens Bank said it was ending its lending relationships with the GEO Group and CoreCivic, insisting that the move was a, quote, business decision based on changed commercial circumstances and unrelated to protest actions and the growing boycott of Citizens Bank. 3 days before Citizens decided to end its financial relationship with the GEO Group and CoreCivic, the township of Montclair, New Jersey, voted to pull its $91 million account from Citizens Bank. This is Montclair Mayor Renee Baskerville speaking in favor of divesting from Citizens Bank at a Montclair Township Council meeting earlier this month.
2: It's not just a one out, it's like a wake-up call that I think that we need to be more diligent about who we're doing business with, who we're investing with, what contracts we're giving out, and really, you know, when we're doing these things, maybe we should be just a little bit more aware and take a look at the behind-the-scenes types of things. And even when we were talking about, you know, well, what next? You take it from Citizens, and I'm saying, well, let's make sure that we know wherever we go, whether it's Valley, Bank of America, whoever it may be, that we know who, you know, they're doing banking with, because there's a lot of other categories, none as urgent as this is immediately in this setting here and now with what's going on with Delaney.
0: Montclair's decision follows a decision last month by Jersey City in New Jersey to divest from Citizens Bank and close its over $250 million account. The GEO Group runs the Delaney Hall Federal Immigration Detention Center in Newark, New Jersey, and CoreCivic operates the Elizabeth Detention Center in Elizabeth, New Jersey. For more, we're joined by two guests. Reverend John Edgerton is the senior minister of Old South Church in Boston and board member of the Greater Boston Interfaith Organization, which has withdrawn $3 million from Citizens Bank over its concerns with the bank's relationship with CoreCivic and GEO. And joining us here in New York is Jake Efros, a Jersey City council member who helped lead the effort to close Jersey City's $250 million Citizens Bank account. Jake, let's begin with you, council member. Talk about how this happened. This is happening all over the country, but kind of piecemeal in a way that people don't realize how much pressure has been brought on Citizens Bank, whether or not they admit that this has led to their decision.
3: Yeah, it really is pressure. And just first, thank you so much for having me on the show. It's really an honor to be here. Before I was on Jersey City Council, I got my start as a Democratic Socialist of America member, organizing the Abolish ICE movement, fighting against ICE detention centers and jails in New Jersey. And just at the beginning of this year, was elected for this first term as a city council member in Jersey City. And the pressure at Delaney Hall was growing. The conditions were deteriorating, and resistance on the inside led by detainees was escalating, particularly by hunger strikers and labor strikers. And Delaney Hall in Newark includes residents of Jersey City. So this was, of course, a concern of my constituents being there. And it just so happened that the De-ICE Citizens Bank movement, these amazing activists who are identifying just how much financing of GEO Group, which operates Delaney, as you mentioned, and of course CoreCivic, just how much financing Citizens Bank does, $2.5 billion, I think, was the amount of financing going to these companies. De-ICE Citizens Bank was doing this great work. I had just started hearing about it maybe days or a week before a city council meeting, where I was reviewing the agenda the week before the city council meeting, and I noticed that we had a vote to authorize where our money essentially was being held in different banks. And I saw that Citizens Bank was on this list, and that raised alarms for me right away. So it was absolutely thanks to the incredible work of the activist with the De-ICE Citizens Bank movement that I would even know to look out for that. And I immediately told the administration. I worked with my other DSA counterpart, Councilman Joel Brooks, on our city council, and we demanded the full divestment of the $200+ million that we had in Citizens Bank. And we put forward a resolution that was unanimously voted on by our city council. And to their credit, the administration under Mayor Solomon, they acted immediately and made that divestment happen.
1: So Citizens Bank is the 17th or 18th largest bank in the U.S. Have you heard any responses from people who have accounts at Citizens Bank? And were any of them among the activists who pushed for this decision?
3: There were some concerns that I heard on the ground here and there from people who might have accounts. We are not served enough in Jersey City by banks, and there's not enough banking, especially in the south side of Jersey City. And there are a couple branches of Citizens Bank there. But it was incredibly important, and I think there was an overwhelming consensus that those questions need to be tackled on their own, and we need to tackle this like serious moral, political, and material concern of having 200+ million in Citizens Bank.
0: You know, recently we had Julie Cohen and Paul Barrett in the studio. They privately had a Citizens Bank account. Paul Barrett had worked for the Wall Street Journal and other places. Julie Cohen is the Oscar-nominated filmmaker who made RBG. Earlier this year, she and Paul Barrett wrote an op-ed for NJ.com about their decision to close their accounts over the bank's complicity with Delaney Hall. We want to go to a clip of Julie speaking at Bloomfield, New Jersey Town Council earlier this month.
4: I think it's important to be really clear that this is about citizens' complicity with ICE. My husband and I actually closed our own accounts at the Citizens branch on Broad Street in December after we learned that Citizens was providing financing for Geo Group and CoreCivic, the private prison companies that are behind the now notorious ICE detention at Delaney Hall, at Dilley in Texas, where there are parents and children together in a center where there are zero criminals, at Elizabeth Detention, and a lot of places where there's a lack of due process and where there are all kinds of human rights violations. We didn't want our own money going to that, and we certainly don't want our tax dollars in bank accounts that are associated with ICE and that really enable some of ICE's worst behavior.
0: So that's the Oscar-nominated filmmaker Julie Cohen, who together with her husband, Paul Barrett, pulled out their accounts from Citizens Bank. We're joined in Boston by Reverend John Edgerton, senior minister of the Old South Church in Boston, board member of the Greater Boston Interfaith Organization, which has withdrawn $3 million from Citizens Bank. If you can, Reverend, talk about your decision. And, I mean, we're talking about cities. Now we're talking about churches. What was the decision of the church, and did Citizens Bank respond?
5: So we've been involved in this with our sister organization, Greater Cleveland Congregations, with the DICE Coalition, which is an all-volunteer, grassroots-led organization, for many months. We attended the annual shareholders meeting in Rhode Island and informed the board, informed the CEO, Bruce Van Zandt, in the wintertime of our concerns about this. We asked for a meeting to discuss this, and they never actually made that meeting happen. And so we told them, if you won't meet with us, won't discuss our concerns, then we will withdraw $1 million on this date. And we did so, and they didn't reply, and we then withdrew $2 million from that. And then, of course, when Jersey City and Montclair withdrew $356 million, municipalities just have more zeros at the end of their bank accounts than churches do. And so this was really a broad movement, and the pressure became too much for citizens to bear, and they had to do the right thing.
1: And so, Reverend Edgerton, do you hope that other churches follow suit? And is there any indication, have you heard anything about how that may happen, taking your example?
5: So this So this became really quite a broad movement very quickly. We originally had about $13 million that were organized of people who said that they would be willing to withdraw their money. That quickly grew to $24 million. And those organizations still have those deposits pledged. And so we're going to be watching to make sure that Citizens follows through with what they've said that they're going to do, that they will, in fact, cut ties completely and quickly with CoreCivic NGO Group. We want to verify that they have done that. And there is plenty of public pressure to make that happen.
0: Reverend Edgerton, Citizens Bank said, quote, Citizens has been disappointed that the activists have dragged into what is largely a political matter. If you can respond to that. And also, did Citizens CEO say he would meet with you, and did he?
5: So CEO Bruce Van Zandt committed at their annual shareholder meeting to meet with Greater Boston Interfaith Organization, said that he would make it happen within 2 weeks. That didn't occur. And then later on, they sent us a letter saying that they were reneging on that promise to meet with us because we were making false and misleading statements. They didn't let us know what exactly we had said that was wrong. We stand by the things that we have said. We would very much like to meet still with CEO Bruce Van Zandt. There has been a lot of reputational damage done to the bank that we bank with, and we can give them some good advice about how to rebuild that trust. This is a situation that has become terrible for Citizens Bank because of their own decisions. They are stuck between a rock and a hard place. On the one hand, of a public that realizes that what they're doing is unconscionable and does not want to bank with such an entity, and a regulatory structure which is vindictive and would punish them if they were seen to go against the administration. That is because of Citizens Bank's own choices to put themselves into that position. Nobody forced them to get involved in the private prison business. In 2021, almost every big bank got out of that dirty business. Citizens stayed in it. They shouldn't have. And now they need to repair their reputation with the people of this country.
0: Reverend John Edgerton, Senior Minister of Old South Church and Boston, board member of the Greater Boston Interfaith Organization, which has withdrawn $3 million from Citizens Bank, and Jake Efros, a Jersey City Council member who helped lead the effort to close Jersey City's $250 million Citizens Bank account. Coming up, we go to Springfield, Ohio, as ICE is reportedly stepping up plans to arrest and deport Haitians across the country. Hundreds of thousands of Haitians lost their TPS status this week. Stay with us.

0: Way of Life by T. Rosemond in our Democracy Now! Studio. This is Democracy Now!, democracynow.org. I'm Mimi Goodman with Nermeen Sheikh.
1: ICE is reportedly stepping up plans to arrest and deport Haitians after an estimated 300,000 Haitians just lost their status under TPS, the Temporary Protected Status Program. The program ended on Monday after the Supreme Court last month sided with the Trump administration to end TPS programs for Haitians and Syrians. Since that ruling, panic and fear have swept through Haitian communities across the United States. According to an internal government document, the plans to round up and deport Haitian immigrants could start as early as this week. The planned deportation operations outlined in the internal government document could focus in part on the thousands of Haitians who live in Ohio, many of whom live and work in the city of Springfield.
0: During the 2024 presidential campaign, Vice President J.D. Vance and President Trump amplified racist, baseless claims that Haitians in Springfield were eating people's pets, their dogs and cats. In an interview with CBS News on Monday, Ohio's Republican governor, Mike DeWine, described the Trump plans to deport Haitians as a mistake.
2: It's not good for the United States, and it's not good for the state of Ohio. These are people who have helped Springfield really come back. Springfield has been making a real comeback. The Haitians who are living there and employed there, they came there to work, and they came there because there were jobs that were not being filled by other people. And so to lose them and have them not be able to work anymore and possibly, you know, taken out of this country is frankly a blow to Springfield, and it's a blow to the state of Ohio.
0: Again, that is Ohio's Republican governor, Mike DeWine. For more, we go to Springfield, Ohio, where we're joined by Villes d'Orsainville. He is the co-founder and executive director of the Haitian Support Center in Springfield and is among the over 300,000 Haitians in the U.S. who've just lost their TPS, temporary protected status. In these last minutes we have, Villes, if you can talk about the fear people have. What are people doing, including yourself, this week, losing your TPS status?
3: Thank you for having me. I think that the fear is so huge in our community, especially when folks know that they won't be able to continue to live here. And now I believe that DHS has changed the strategy over the past few days. They started sending calling check letters to folks. And when they get to those facilities, they just put like an ankle bracelets on their feet. It is so humiliating to see parents, fathers and mothers who have not been committing any crime now with some type of ankle bracelets on their feet. And that has created so much fear. Not only those folks, they lost their jobs, they lost the privilege to drive, and now they have a bracelet on their feet on a daily basis, and they give them 1 month of time to go back to court. So it's really humiliating to see that happening to our people in our community right now.
1: So, Villes d'Orsainville, if you could talk about, you know, the conditions prevailing now in Haiti, why so many Haitians have fled the country, and what it would mean for them to be the ones here to be deported back to Haiti.
3: Basically, I always tell people that it's not a question of us not willing to go back to our country. So now if I can describe for you a little bit the condition of our country. We have an international airport that has not been in operations for over the past 2 years because when American aircraft landed at that particular airport, the gang members shot at them. We have more than 1.3 million people have been displaced, and 5 million people are in inaccurate food insecurity. So there are women and girls live in shelters on a daily basis, people who are being raped, exposed to rape. This is the condition. We have a government that just cannot deliver political goods, and actually the gang members, they become stronger and stronger on a daily basis. This is the condition of Haiti, and there is no job opportunity. There is no Haitian dream for those folks. And these are the push factors that cause them to leave the country. I think that the Haitians here, they are willing to go back, but at the end of the day, they do not have a country to go back to.
0: I mean, the U.S. government understands full well how dangerous it is to go back to Haiti. They have warned Americans not to go to Haiti. In this last few seconds we have, Vilas, you have lost your TPS status. What are you doing?
3: It's like a catch-22 for me, because me as well, I am a TPS holder, so I'm just laying low and sit and observe what will happen to our community next.
0: Vilas d'Orsonville, we thank you so much for speaking up and out on Democracy Now!, co-founder and executive director of the Haitian Support Center in Springfield, Ohio. That does it for our show. I'll be in Martha's Vineyard July 31st, Friday night, to speak after the documentary about Democracy Now! Steal the Story, Please! With the director, Tia Lesson. And then on to Edinburgh and London. You can check our website at democracynow.org. I'm Amy Goodman with Nermeen Sheikh for another edition of Democracy Now!

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1: 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That's 1-888-622-1510. It's an organization dedicated to defend immigrant rights in Oregon. The number is to call if you suspect or witness any type of ICE or federal agent activity, or if you know someone has been detained. 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
7: Today, I'll be reading a poem from Unidos Podemos on Instagram. As a Mexican-American, there's a part of me that belongs to a place I've never fully lived in, a place that calls to me woven into who I am. Mexico, it's not just a country, it's a heartbeat, a rhythm deep in my chest. It's the earthy smell that rises from a fresh rain, the laughter that feels like it's been passed down through generations. But here, in the place I call home, I still feel that pull like I'm never fully in one place. Ni de aquí, ni de allá. I speak two languages, but in both, I'm still searching for words that make me feel whole. In Mexico, I see faces that remind me of family, hear voices that feel close, yet I still feel like I'm passing through. And here, in the life I've built, it's no easier. I walk these streets, but the rhythm, it's different. Here, I'm a little too Mexican, there, a little too American. In Mexico, there's a warm family, traditions, and belonging, but there's also this uncertainty. And in the U.S., there's stability, opportunity, the life I've worked so hard to build. Yet no matter what, there is an ache for the roots I can't fully return to. It's a balance, a dance between two places that don't quite fit. But somehow I carry them both. I carry Mexico in my heart and the life I've built in my hands. I am Mexico. I am America. I am here and I'm there. And maybe, just maybe, that's exactly where I'm meant to be.

Today's BIPOC hero is Shirley Chisholm, first Black woman elected to the U.S. Congress. Imagine someone who refuses to be defined by others. Someone who breaks through barriers not just for themselves, but for all who come after. That person was Shirley Chisholm, a trailblazing leader who redefined political possibility in the United States. Today, I'll tell you who she was and what she did. Shirley Chisholm made history as the first African-American woman elected to the U.S. Congress, a milestone moment for representation, equality, and civic leadership in America. Shirley Anita S.T. Hill was born on November 30, 1924, in Brooklyn, New York. To immigrant parents, her father came from British Guiana, now Guyana, and her mother from Barbados. She grew up in a community shaped by hard work and close families. As a student, Chisholm excelled academically. She graduated from Brooklyn College and went to earn a master's degree in elementary education from Columbia University. Before she entered politics, Chisholm worked as a nursery school teacher, directed child care centers, and consulted on education policy for New York City, roles that deepened her commitment to community service. Shirley Chisholm's political journey began long before she entered Congress. She was active in local civic groups and community organizations like the National Association for the Advancement of Colored People, NAACP, and the Unity Democratic Club. In 1964, she won election to the New York State Assembly, where she worked on behalf of everyday people, advocating for education, economic opportunity, and civil rights. This experience laid the groundwork for her next bold step, running for federal office in a district newly drawn to reflect the vibrant communities of Central Brooklyn. In 1968, Shirley Chisholm ran for the U.S. House of Representatives, representing New York's 12th congressional district, with the campaign slogan "Unbought and Unbossed." She spoke directly to people across her community, especially women and voters of color, inspiring them with her vision of equal opportunity and justice. In the general election, she defeated her opponent and made history. She became the first African-American woman elected to the U.S. Congress. She took office in 1969, representing Brooklyn for 7 terms until 1983. She was not just present in Congress, she made her presence felt. Even as a freshman member, she fought for committee assignments that would help her service her constituents, eventually moving to the Veterans Affairs Committee and later to the Influential Rules Committee. Once in Congress, Chisholm became known as a tireless advocate for racial and gender equality, education, economic justice, and women's rights. She introduced more than 50 pieces of legislation and worked to expand programs like food stamps and nutrition support for women and children. She was a founding member of the Congressional Black Caucus, a group formed to address issues affecting Black Americans in the National Women's Political Caucus, which worked to increase women's participation in politics. Her work helped broaden the voice of everyday Americans in federal policymaking and ensure that issues of equity were front and center in national debates. In 1972, Chisholm broke another barrier. She became the first African-American candidate for a major political party's presidential nomination, and the first woman to run for the Democratic Party's nomination. Although she did not win the nomination, her campaign brought issues of racial and gender equity to the national stage and inspired future generations of leaders. Her participation in that election showed that American democracy could and should be open to all voices. Shirley Chisholm retired from Congress in 1983 and continued to teach, lecture, and mentor young activists and leaders.
Even after leaving office, she remained a voice for justice and civic participation. She once said she wanted to be remembered as a woman who dared to be a catalyst of change, and that is exactly how history remembers her. In 2015, she was awarded the Presidential Medal of Freedom, one of the highest honors in the United States. Shirley Chisholm didn't just sit at the

Today, I'll be reading from Unidos Podemos, caption saying, "This isn't a history lesson, it's a reminder. Before you forget where you come from, read this. This is our history, how we got here, what we've survived, and why we carry both pain and pride. Somos historia viva, this is how we became Mexican American. 1848, Treaty of Guadalupe Hidalgo. The border crossed us. After the U.S. won the Mexican-American War, Mexico was forced to give up half its land. Overnight, thousands of Mexicans became foreigners in what used to be their own country. This is when the Mexican-American identity truly began, not by choice, but by force. 1900s, La Matanza. Lynched for our existence. In the early 1900s, hundreds of Mexican Americans were lynched across the Southwest. They were targeted simply for being brown, for owning land, or for refusing to disappear. This brutal violence was called La Matanza, a historical event that too many still don't know. 1910, Mexican Revolution Migration. We crossed to survive. As the Mexican Revolution broke out, families fled north to escape war and poverty. They settled in barrios, worked the fields, and built the foundations of our community in the U.S. Migration wasn't ambition, it was survival. 1917, World War I service. Fought after feeding the nation. Even as they faced racism, many Mexican Americans were drafted or volunteered to serve in World War I. They had already worked the land, now they were asked to die for it. This was our early proof we belonged even when they said we didn't. 1930s, Mexican repatriation. Used, then expelled. During the Great Depression, over 1 million Mexicans and Mexican Americans were deported, many of them U.S. citizens. The same people who helped grow the economy were blamed for its collapse. We were used when it was convenient, then thrown out. 1942, Bracero Program. Labor without rights. The U.S. made a deal with Mexico to bring in millions of workers during World War II. They promised fair pay and humane conditions, but gave exploitations instead. We picked the crops, built the railroads, and were treated like tools.

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0: Hello?
1: Hey, Mary.
0: Hey.
1: How are you?
0: Oh, I'm doing really good. I'm relaxing. I'm getting pedicure, sipping on some champagne. It's really nice. Quadrophones have a big show tonight, and we've been working on it so hard. So I just wanted to relax before the show.
1: Yeah, I thought that you guys were playing tonight, but I drove by, and I didn't see your name on the marquee.
0: What are you talking about?
1: What's up with that?
0: What are you talking about? Are you at the place?
2: Ma'am, you need to hold still.
0: Are you talking? Our name is not on the marquee.
1: No, I drove by just earlier today, and it wasn't up there.
0: I don't have time for this right now. I'm trying to get my nails done and have some champagne.
2: Mommy.
3: Aunt Sofa by Jean Murphy. My Aunt Sofa, plump and plush, cozy as cocoa, wide as a walrus. We sit in her lap like gravy sits on mashed potatoes. She's soft with lumps. She wasn't always a sofa. When I met your uncle, I was a slim young thing. I think of a piano stool with curvy polished legs. My uncle gave her a spin. Now she's Mrs. Davenport. She balances doilies on her arms. She tucks her little feet under. She looks demure, but once my sister said, at night she opens up into a bed.

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2: 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Disentangle disequilibrium. Disesteem disembodiment. 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
9: Thursday night, right down here by the train station. 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
4: That's right. You might hear the train later.
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4: 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We're continuing on, starting with number 23 of Bob Dylan's Top 50 Greatest Songs.
9: How many of you have been listening every week and heard us start with number 50 a couple of weeks ago? Well, we hope that you've been thrilled to discover what comes next and what comes next and what comes next. So we're working our way all the way up to number one within the next couple of weeks. But yeah, we're just starting at number 23 tonight.
4: 23. And if you are listening, feel free to give us a call. 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We're at 541-35.

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1: 23 on our top 50 countdown.
0: That was, of course, from Blood on the Tracks, recorded in autumn of 1974 and released in 1975 in January.
1: And recut in December of 74.
0: Mm-hmm, that's right.
1: In Minneapolis, so you might have heard a couple of different versions of that. And then, of course, it played a central role, or a major role at least, in the 76 version of the Rolling Thunder Tour. Kind of took the place of the song Sarah, which had been in the 75 leg of the tour when Dylan and Sarah, who knows what they were doing.
0: I didn't realize that until you just now mentioned it, but that's a very telling replacement, to replace Sarah, the song to his wife, with Idiot Wind.
1: Yeah, you're an idiot, girl. It's a wonder that you still know how to breathe. Yeah. But then, of course, he follows it with, we're idiots, babe. Mm-hmm. It's a wonder we, etc. So does that temper the fury? Who knows? But Sarah was with them on the 75 tour. You can see her in the movie Ronaldo and Clara. Played some of the roles that seemed to be assigned. We got a blinking light on the phone here, so maybe we should just go straight on to number 20 on our top 50 countdown.
0: It's a three-way tie for number 20. The first one is going to be our favorite of the basement tapes. Here it is, I Shall Be Released.

0: That was number 20, just like a couple of other songs were number 20, huh?
1: Yeah, you're listening to Hard Rain and Slow Trains, Bob Dylan and Fellow Travelers, and we're counting down the top 50 Dylan greatest songs. And that was If You See Her, Say Hello.
0: And right before that, Ballad of Hollis Brown, which came in at number 20.
1: That was for the album The Times They Are A-Changin', recorded in 1963, released in 1964.
0: And before that, I Shall Be Released, also at number 20.
1: And that was recorded in 1967 in the basement of Big Pink, one of a number of demos that were eventually released. Many of them were released in 1975 on the basement tapes. This one did not see release officially until 1991.
0: The box set that was part of the bootleg series, I can't remember.
1: Volume 1 through 3.
0: Mm-hmm. Yeah.
1: But, as you pointed out, it was an important part of Music from Big Pink, which was the band's first album.
0: Yeah, the band did it on Music from Big Pink.
1: Mm-hmm. 1968, yeah.
0: And we're going to move on, getting up to 18, 16, 15, and no, 19 and 17, because we have so many ties. But before we get back to the music, we got a couple of important things about this radio station to tell y'all.
1: Yeah, you are listening to KEPW, which is part of Pieceworks Independent Community Radio. And this is Hard Rain and Slow Trains, Bob Dylan and Fellow Travelers. 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

0: p.m. to 3:30 p.m. and it features interviews and informational segments that deal with the ecology of the coastal range here in Oregon and deal with a lot of environmental issues, especially as they intersect with the ongoing climate catastrophe that we're experiencing.
1: And speaking of the environment, the Public Interest Environmental Law Conference is coming up at the U of O, the largest environmental conference in the world, and it's been happening at the University of Oregon for a long time now. It starts March 5th and continues on through the 8th, which is 2 weeks from now. Lots of wonderful sessions, and they're all free, so we encourage you to get over there and listen to some of these sessions and learn more about the environment and let your voice be heard and learn lots. Also, speaking of shows here on KEPW, Sunday afternoon from 5 to 8, the Dr. Zoom show. He plays records, and he has live music. And this Sunday, he's going to have live music from a local band called Syrup. So lots of good stuff happening here on KEPW. Also, as you know, it's a volunteer station, and we have volunteer potlucks the first Monday of every month. So we encourage you to come on up and join in for that.
0: Yeah, that's coming up. Not this coming up Monday, but a week from Monday.
1: The first Monday of March, 6 o'clock. Come on up these steps in the Growers Market building, funky old place. 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
0: Please do so. Well, we're going to move on in our countdown of Bob Dylan's top 50 greatest songs. Now we come to one of my favorites. It wasn't released on an album that it was recorded for. It's called Foot of Pride. It was recorded in 1983 for Infidels, but it wasn't released for another 8 years for that same aforementioned bootleg series we were talking about. And boy, this is just Bob Dylan at his peak, and he's a songwriter who's had many peaks of just frolicking in language, and particularly deploying language to great effect for social critique. One of the verses is, there's a retired businessman named Red, cast out from heaven, and he's out of his head, and he feeds off of everyone that he can touch. He'll only deal in cash and sell tickets to a plane crash, not somebody that you play around with much. But he drinks, and drinks can be fixed. This is a great song.
1: There's a version of this a lot of you might have heard. Lou Reed sang it at the big celebration of Bob Dylan's music in Madison Square Garden back in
0: 92.
1: Yeah, for some folks, that was the first time they heard it. And luckily, you're going to hear it from Bob Dylan tonight.
0: Here it is, Foot of Pride.

0: Bob Dylan with Foot of Pride, number 18 in our list of Bob Dylan's top 50 greatest songs.
1: And now we got some votes from both of us. Some of these songs, one of us put it on our list, the other one didn't. But if it was high enough on the one person's list, it got a total high enough to keep it on the list. And some of them are up pretty high. We're getting to a couple of those real soon here. Another 18.
0: Yeah. And as we count down our top 50, maybe it's worth pausing here and mentioning that this is our 50th episode of Hard Rain and Slow Trains.
1: We started last February, at the end of February, eh?
0: Mm-hmm. 50th episode, 1 year. Next week will be our one-year anniversary of being on the air. So we'd like to thank all of our KEPW listeners for sticking with us, and we hope that we've brought a little pleasure to your Thursday evenings.
1: And we'd like to thank KEPW for hosting us up here in this wonderful studio in this wonderful building, which y'all are welcome to visit. You know, if you show up and hang out outside the window there and holler loud enough, we might look out and see you and let you in.
0: That's right.
1: The door locks at 8 o'clock.
0: Well, I want to give a shout out tonight to Julie, who's listening from St. Paul School. Hello, Julie.
1: Well, let me give a shout-out while we're doing that to one of our biggest fans, Robin, who I heard that she's put it on her Facebook page. And so if anybody,
0: she gave us a review.
1: Yeah, if anybody out there heard about it from Robin, thanks for joining in and welcome.
0: Yeah, I felt like a general walking around with a 5-star review from Robin. Thanks for those stars, Robin.
1: Makes us feel good. So we give it back to you so y'all can feel good with this wonderful music. Let's move on then. Number 18, another 18.
0: Ain't yeah, talking. So here's our tied with Foot of Pride is Ain't Talkin'. It's the most recent song that Dylan has recorded that has made our top 50 list. It was recorded and, in fact, is the last song included on the album of Modern Times in 2006. And this is really an incredible song. I'll tell you what, this was number 5 on my list. So this was way up there in my list. It's a song, like many of Dylan's recent songs, that has the theme of walking through the world, traveling through the world, the troubadour, you know, taking a bus, taking a plane, traveling through the world like Dylan does. But it really gets into a lot of spiritual themes, particularly as they come in collision with the conflicts of the modern world in these modern times, as the album is called. And interestingly enough, the tension that is in the lyrics is reflected in the minor key that the song is in, but the last note is a major key.
1: That's when he says, just walking?
0: No, you know, at the very end, he says, the last outback at the world's end.
1: Yeah.
0: And this, of course, the last word of the song, and since it's the last song on the album, last word of the album is end, which
1: world's
0: is interesting.
1: End.
0: But then it resolves into a major. So that kind of spooky quality that the minor gives it all of a sudden is transformed into the major, which suggests perhaps a degree of peace that the speaker does not achieve lyrically in the song.
1: Modern Times, the last outback at the world's end.
0: Mm-hmm. Here you go. Number 18 in our list of top 50 songs, Ain't Talkin'.

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Someone hit me from behind. I ain't talking, just walking.

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I'm trying to love my neighbor and do good unto others. But oh mother, things ain't good.

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0: There's that major chord resolution that Dan was talking about. 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
1: Eating hog-eyed grease in a hog-eyed town.
0: We just looked that up because I knew the phrase hog-eyed town, but neither of us could quite place that phrase about hog-eyed grease, but we found a site that sort of explains it, and it's pretty beautiful. If you want to find out what people think all this stuff means, there are many sites online where you can check it out.
1: Mm-hmm. We'll not tell you.
0: We'll let you look it up. Hog-eyed grease in a hog-eyed town. There is some meaning there. There's an old song, and so much of Dylan's lyric comes from old songs, and he puts them together in new ways.
1: Yeah, but don't forget the Old Testament laws of purity.
0: That's what it's all about. We'll give you a hint.
1: All right, well, that was number 18, and it was Ain't Talkin'. We had a two-way tie for 18, Foot of Pride and Ain't Talkin', and now we're going to go on to a two-way tie for number 16 to round out the hour.
0: And the first one we're going to do, It's All Right, Ma, I'm Only Bleeding. Daniel put Way Up High, and for some crazy reason, I didn't put it on my list.
1: Whoa, that's a crazy one, man. How can you leave this song off?
0: Well, the next one is pretty crazy, too. You didn't have it on your list.
1: That's true.
0: I'll admit, mine was a mistake. I definitely should have put It's All Right, Ma, on my list. It's a great one, and many of you know it really well. Maybe you remember the line about the President of the United States. I remember seeing him at that big 74 tour with the band. When they got to that line, the whole crowd erupted. Sometimes must have to stand naked, but there's more good lyrics than that in this song. So if you don't know it yet, pay close attention.
1: And if you appreciated the radical rhyming and incisive social criticism of Foot of Pride,
0: get ready for a lot more in this.
1: It's All Right, Ma.
0: The rhyming is a lot more complex, though. A lot of it is internal rhyme. Listen up.

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0: Howdy, howdy, everybody. It is Deadish Redux time. It's July the 30th, 2026. Can you believe August is just upon us coming up? I hope it's been a good summer for y'all so far. Lots of good things happening around here, the fair and everything else. I was just up visiting with friends and family in La Push, Washington for a while on the beach and all over the place. Maybe some of you caught string cheese last Saturday. I was gone, but I'm sure it was fun. July 1973 was also a really good time. So this particular Deadish, which I originally played a couple of years ago, features July of 1973. So stick with it right here on KEPW and enjoy the ride. Howdy, friends. As usual, right after hard rain and slow trains, you get Deadish. I'm Jeff, bringing it to you on KEPW, Eugene Peace Works Independent Community Radio at 97.3 LPFM and KEPW.org. So right now, it's July 27th, and I just realized that the last couple of weeks, I had the dates wrong. I hope you'll forgive me. I hope I don't get graded on knowing what date it is. It's summertime, you know, things are different. But at least I hope that you liked what I played the last couple of weeks, even though I didn't know what day it was. But I'm pretty sure today is July 27th, and 50 years ago, all through July of 1973, Jerry Garcia was mighty darn busy playing with Merle Saunders, playing with the Older and the Way Gang, playing with the Grateful Dead. So we're going to hit some of all of those tonight. Celebrate 50 years ago, Garcia's busy month of July in 1973. Let's start with Jerry and Merle and Bill Vitt and John Kahn playing at the Record Plant for Tom Donahue's weekly radio show on July the 8th.
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Are you saying you want to take a break, man? Huh? Yeah, go ahead, take a break. And I'll do a commercial for Tanberg. Now let's get back in there with Roland Jerry. And we'll let you guys just play on, you know, as long as you feel like playing, and do you run out of songs you know or whatever, and then you wave at me and we'll go back to studio.

Jerry Garcia, Merle Saunders, Bill Vitt, and John Kahn on July 8, 1973 at the Record Plant with Tom Donahue's radio show. Playing live in the studio, we heard Someday Baby, My Funny Valentine, That's All Right, It's Too Late, Finders Keepers, and Second That Emotion. So yeah, we're kind of celebrating the month of July in 1973, 50 years ago, when Garcia was so busy with all those different bands. We'll get back to this Record Plant show. We got three more songs from that. Then we'll do some Old and in the Way. Then we'll do some Grateful Dead. If you know what the big event was on July 27th, 1973, give me a call, 541-687-1023. Even if you don't know, give me a call. It's fun to get phone calls. And let's see. You know, I've got some sponsors for this show, and I hope you've figured out who they are by now if you've been listening for a while. Pandita, that wonderful little restaurant at the corner of 11th and Mill at the sign of the Dance and Panda Bear, and Harlequin Beads and Jewelry down on Willamette Street. They sponsor this show, and they help keep KEPW on the air. We thank them so very much. And this is indeed KEPW, Eugene Peaceworks Independent Community Radio at 97.3 LPFM and KEPW.org. Thanks for sharing Deadish with me tonight, folks.

2 weeks later, on July 23, 1973, Garcia was playing at the boarding house with Old and In the Way. We just have time for a bit of that tonight, but maybe soon we'll play that whole show. It was about an hour and a half long.

0: everything. 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
1: And just 4 days later, on July 27th, 1973, Garcia and the gang were playing for what at that time was the largest crowd ever gathered in the United States, or perhaps anywhere, for a musical event. And this was just the sound check. Watkins Glen. 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
2: 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We're really clever androids.

favor, folks. This is still a test. Which means you'll forgive us anything tonight, won't you, folks?

All of that in July of 1973. I guess that was a good time. What did I see that summer? Not Watkins Glen, not Jerry and Merle, but I was at RFK. That was fun too. Well, I'm glad y'all were here on Deadish Redux in July of 2026 on KEPW, Eugene Peace Works Independent Community Radio. I'm Jeff. Thanks again for being here. I'm signing out. Bye-bye.

0: fusion. Yeah. Uh-huh. Consume, consume, consume. Everything where I go, it says consume. You open the store door, there hang things from every crevice, and all of the items say consume. The entire store says consume. Racks upon racks of shit, newly made balconies for some more stuff, just open the basement with some garments and gadgets for your pocketbook. You need to wear a small brim hat, some narrow shoes, and keep your arms in close, because you're bound to bump into something, because all the stores are jammed with the same label. Consume, consume, consume. Consume got the whole USA in a state of consumer fusion. Check this out. When you are depressed, spend. And when you feel good, spend. And when you want to feel a little better, spend. And if you get a hole or a rip or a tear, don't repair, just buy some more. Consumer Fusion, yeah. Uh-huh.
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2: Michael Glow, and this is I Am Turning. 33 degrees, Illuminati, LP revolution in me. They say Christ died at this age. I hope it's not contagious. I Am Turning. 2000, an oldie but a goodie. Here's a more recent one from March.

Staring at Rattlesnake Butte, I decide that a new name might serve me well now. I've had aliases before, silly nicknames from friends, family, and foes. Last time I got hot behind the mic, I went by Glow. So today, after the battle scars of life and death, the wounds that really don't heal, but you just learn to deal and adapt or live with or cope with or not the best or worst you can, I think of all I had to lose. It's been a gamble all along, and my teachers have come and gone like the wind. These transitions can be heavy and hit hard. Think derecho in eastern Colorado. Straight up, knock you to your knees kind of losses. The real blues, where the aftermath feels completely meaningless. Barely remembering to breathe or eat or laugh. I like the sound of Tormi, but someone someday is going to franchise it. I'll hear Torme and try to hold my tongue, but knowing where I'll probably go, I think I'll just go by Tony. Yeah, Tony sounds about right, with an accent. Tony! Anything to fool myself into a fresh start now that she's gone.

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0: 3 speak on the 4th. Hear ye, hear ye. Come join the indivisible Eugene Springfield Street Arts / Theater team on July 4th at Coburg City Hall. The good people of Coburg have been mobilizing friends and family weekly to protest our current corrupt administration. To mark our country's 250 years, they now seek 250 comrades. We are not gate crashers, no, but beware. Our group is conjuring up some of our American forebears to speak through us, to exhort, to scold, to encourage and reinvigorate us as we struggle in this critical moment in our democracy. Which guiding light of American history will you channel? Come dressed as an admired American of the past, your ancestor, perhaps, either hero or troublemaker, a protector / proponent of our rights and obligations, or just bring a sign commemorating words that stir you to fight for a far more perfect union than we've got. Look for our core group of 3 pissed off colonial foremothers, ready with brooms and rolling pins and quotations from the likes of Charlotte Perkins Gilman, RBG, Benjamin Franklin, Samuel Adams, and Teddy Roosevelt. If you think they were mad that John Adams left the ladies out of the big picture in 1776, you should see what they think of the tyrants in power now. Thomas Paine said it, "We have it in our power to begin the world over again." Let's get to it then. Remember, the ancestors gather at high noon. Don't be late. This is a local, indivisible event. A core principle behind all indivisible events is a commitment to nonviolent action. We expect all participants to seek to de-escalate any potential confrontation with those who disagree with our values. That said, we'd expect conflicting opinions and advice from the ancestors. They've been cogitating on power and democracy for hundreds of years, after all. There's a website, mobilize.us/indivisible-eugene/event/973083.
1: Honestly, we came in here with the intention of having fun. That's it. So if you want to have fun, let it go. Get your hands out of your pockets. Show your girl you can dance, and she'll stay with you. 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

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He also observed, "You can fool all of the people some of the time, and some of the people all of the time."

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With fairies of fashion and figures of light. 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
1: Eugene Porch Fest, August 1st and 2nd, brings live music to the porches and patios of Eugene, featuring over 100 local and touring artists. On Saturday, there will be dozens of citywide shows meant to bring each district together with their direct neighbors. Sunday will be mainly in the Whitaker District for a more concentrated festival vibe, where patrons are encouraged to follow their ears and explore the streets to hear new and familiar artists. Admission is completely free, though tipping is strongly encouraged to support the artists. All ages welcome. 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

Poem by Bear Dykin. Woman, maiden, mother, crone, through whose body all who live must pass, new life may suckle, and to whom all who die will return. I bow before your sacred suffering. I am only right when I respect, cherish, and protect you from any and all who would raise a hand to take what is not freely given or abuse power to dominate or control you. How may I serve your safety? How may I apply what courage and strength I may have, which also came through you, to forward your highest potential? Sincerely, with great love and respect.

0: 14th at 4 p.m. Pacific Time, join the Eugene Springfield Singing Resistance and Indivisible Eugene Springfield for Rise Up, Sing Out, a concert for the First Amendment, an uplifting evening of music, community, and action, hosted by the Committee for the First Amendment, CFA. This special live stream event will feature an all-star lineup including Jane Fonda, Patti Smith, Bette Midler, Rufus Wainwright, Joy Reid, Wilson Cruz, Broadway Inspirational Voices, and more. Together we'll celebrate the freedoms guaranteed by the First Amendment, including the freedoms of speech, religion, press, assembly, and protest, and the people power that protects them. Join us to sing along, connect with neighbors, share food and creativity, and celebrate the power we build when we come together. Whether you're a longtime organizer or a brand new to the movement, you're invited to an evening of joy, inspiration, and collective action in support of democracy and freedom. That's also Flag Day. A core principle behind all No Kings events is a commitment to nonviolent action. We expect all participants to seek to de-escalate any potential confrontation with those who disagree with our values and to act lawfully at these events. Weapons of any kind, including those legally permitted, should not be brought to events.
1: I love that one.
2: Yeah, you heard that one already?
1: Nice, yeah, that's one of my favorites too. They're all one of my favorites, but...

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1: Eugene Porch Fest, August 1st and 2nd, brings live music to the porches and patios of Eugene, featuring over 100 local and touring artists. 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Sunday will be mainly in the Whitaker District for a more concentrated festival vibe, where patrons are encouraged to follow their ears and explore the streets to hear new and familiar artists. Admission is completely free, though tipping is strongly encouraged to support the artists. All ages welcome. Bring a lawn chair, snack and drinks, and an instrument for jams and song circles. 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

She Was Cool by Jean Murphy. I admired my refrigerator. She was cool, calm, self-contained, nobody's fool. She glowed in the dark like an iceberg or a nun, humming to herself off and on. But she had a breakdown. She trembled and blinked. She lost her cool and started to stink. She lost control, dribbled on my kitchen floor. I didn't want to keep her around anymore. I didn't try to fix her. I didn't bother. I sent her away and bought another. Way out West 11th, there's a place where things go that people don't want, that don't work anymore. They're in white, crooked rows like tombs or hives, rusting in the rain. Some are still alive.

0: You gotta buy it, or else not you get fired. Yeah, drink coconut water. Yeah.
1: She's into firing people.
0: Yeah.
2: Yeah, girl, get that. It rocked the microphone.
3: No, I'm not a hypocrite.

Abraham Lincoln proclaimed, "We are a government of the people, by the people, and for the people, not of the corporations, by the corporations, and for the corporations." He also observed, "You can fool all of the people some of the time, and some of the people all of the time."

14th at 4 p.m. Pacific Time, join the Eugene Springfield Singing Resistance and Indivisible Eugene Springfield for Rise Up, Sing Out, a concert for the First Amendment, an uplifting evening of music, community, and action, hosted by the Committee for the First Amendment, CFA. This special live stream event will feature an all-star lineup including Jane Fonda, Patti Smith, Bette Midler, Rufus Wainwright, Joy Reid, Wilson Cruz, Broadway Inspirational Voices, and more. Together we'll celebrate the freedoms guaranteed by the First Amendment, including the freedoms of speech, religion, press, assembly, and protest, and the people power that protects them. Join us to sing along, connect with neighbors, share food and creativity, and celebrate the power we build when we come together. Whether you're a longtime organizer or a brand new to the movement, you're invited to an evening of joy, inspiration, and collective action in support of democracy and freedom. That's also Flag Day. A core principle behind all No Kings events is a commitment to nonviolent action. We expect all participants to seek to de-escalate any potential confrontation with those who disagree with our values and to act lawfully at these events. Weapons of any kind, including those legally permitted, should not be brought to events.

you, Mercedes. And thanks to my pianist, John Buchino, and all these wonderful friends. Thank you.

The Angelus by Jean Murphy. This afternoon on Highway 58, a fat mechanic comes from his garage to tease a pretty girl in a banged-up Ford. He carries Orange Crush, hands black with grease. His overalls are stiff and black as stovepipes. The sun behind him lights the bottle, rings it, bright and sweet and clear as any bell.

down and out in Reno, broken Santa Fe, turning tricks on Los Sueños out in California. Well, they pushed him up against the wall, said, buddy, get a grill.

His promotions were a certainty, he could make the numbers sing. Now time and space is easy for magic to control.

0: The American people are the last people to wake up. Because the American people are so completely controlled by the mass media and the advertisement out of Hollywood, they were kept asleep through all this time period.
1: The American way of life is simply not sustainable because it doesn't acknowledge that there is a world beyond America.
2: Whatever we can do, we're gonna do.

0: serious international terror operations that are known are the ones that are run out of Washington.
1: If the Nuremberg laws were applied, then every post-war American president would have been hanged.
2: Understand, the days of immunity and self-exemption from the costs and consequences of what's missed out are over. That message was sent loud and clear. We want your children to be safe. Stop killing them. Looking the other way before they die.
3: That's the biggest criminal gang in the history of the United States, the FBI.
4: And there are those that have to sacrifice their lives and their family sometimes to achieve that which rightfully belongs to them.

with airplanes thick, and the ground is soft with stories. Where my first communion was crawfish and dishwater, and the choir was bullfrogs and distant thunder. Mom said I needed saving, but what I needed was to belong to something older than guilt. To feel something real against my skin that didn't want to hurt me or fix me. So I went upstream, past the places you don't tell polite folk about. Past the parts of myself I've hidden in bus depots beneath carnival tarps and inside the pockets of too many goodbye coats. I found the fall where the water sang louder than shame, where the river met skin like it knew my name, better than the one they gave me. That mud, it remembered me, like the red clay back home that swallowed my bare feet as a girl who ran from voices that only ever prayed in blame. I

It just took me in, wild and whole. And I came back with bark in my hair, a scar turned silver, and something new beating beneath my ribs like a set of heart, grown from cattails and crescent moons. You don't have to kneel to be redeemed. Just submerge. 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And when I walked away, wet, wrecked, real, I didn't rise clean. I rose true.

where patrons are encouraged to follow their ears and explore the streets to hear new and familiar artists. Admission is completely free, though tipping is strongly encouraged to support the artists. All ages welcome. Bring a lawn chair, snack and drinks, and an instrument for jams and song circles. For schedules, maps, and updates, head over to eugeneporchfest.my.canva.site, S-I-T-E, or find on social media at Eugene Porch Fest.

0: never fails. When finals are over, on the last day of the fall semester, they come bearing gifts. These students, young and old, from the cities, towns, villages, and rice paddies of South Vietnam, meekly and quietly present him with tokens of gratitude. This is a gesture he remains so unaccustomed to, but knows these are a people who honor their teachers. Beautifully wrapped boxes, tubes, and cans that conceal fine point ink pens he favors, porcelain postage stamp rollers he will never use, stationery too delicate for his taste, holiday candies, cakes, cookies, dried fruits, cheeses, and even cognacs, liqueurs, and whiskeys, with matching snifters, aperitif and shot glass sets, emblazoned with brand names not cheap, clutter his classroom desk. Then that fear of the 19-year-old soldier he was years ago rose in like the heavy drizzle falling outside. Alert and paranoid, every trail an ambush, each clump of grass a punji hole, anywhere he stepped a landmine, beer can, pop bottle, banana, and mango trees booby-trapped. Those memories of the carnage and devastation he witnessed, he knows will never go away through no fault of these recent arrivals. They linger there in the hope he sees sparkling so brightly in their eyes, the aspirations he hears beating persistently in their hearts. When he settles at his office desk late that afternoon to judge their last efforts, those presents piled high on the floor, he will guide them closer to degrees in accounting, computer science, physics, music, math, are once again.
1: The Little Room by Opal Whiteley. In man's heart is a little room. He has named it Oblivion, and things are ranged along its walls that he does not wish to think about. Every time he pushes something in there, he closes the door very tightly. But in the hours when he is weary, in the hours that walk around sub-midnights, when high fires have burned to a low flicker, then the little door swings on its hinges, and no thing will make it stay closed all of the time. When he is near death, all the velvet-footed wanderers in there join the throng around his bed. "We will not die," they whisper to one another, while beauty waits with drawn lips and dry eyes. But there is heard the patter of a little sad rain in her heart's garden, where some little flower buds that were once thinking of the sun will never open, because man keeps a little room of oblivion in his soul.
2: I stepped down off that little bar stage. I sat down in the corner and you made your move. You said a weird jeweler and sing that away makes me long for a place I never knew. You said, oh, would you let me lead you out on that floor?

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At 5 every weekday, right here on

0: go. You're recording.
1: Yeah. Drink some water. Yeah. Drink some water. Yeah.
0: Drink some water.
1: Drink some water. Like a river fish. We have a father. You gotta fight it. Or else not you get fired. Yeah. Drink coconut water. Yeah.
0: She's into firing people.
1: Yeah.
0: Yeah, girl. Get at it. Rock the microphone. Cool.

She Was Cool by Jean Murphy. I admired my refrigerator. She was cool. Calm, self-contained, nobody's fool. She glowed in the dark like an iceberg or a nun, humming to herself off and on. But she had a breakdown. She trembled and blinked. She lost her cool and started to stink. She lost control, dribbled on my kitchen floor. I didn't want to keep her around anymore. I didn't try to fix her. I didn't bother. I sent her away and bought another. Way out West 11th, there's a place where things go that people don't want, that don't work anymore. They're in white, crooked rows like tombs or hives, rusting in the rain. Some are still alive.

We need a helping hand. 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I say, touch me in the morning sun, when I feel impossible. Touch me in the morning sun, show me if possible.

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2: He was saying he thinks that this might be because you don't like him.
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4: Oh, into the future. But protection from the IRS for taxes past

0: Yes, I am. 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I'm Brad Friedman, your friendly investigative blogger, journalist, troublemaker, muckraker, an all-around swell fellow, says me from bradblog.com. Thank you very much for joining us today, and welcome to the Bradcast. We have got a lot to get to today.
1: For a change.
0: Yes. Hi, Desi Doyen.
1: Hi.
0: But as longtime Bradcast and or Green News Report listeners know, we both pride ourselves on getting stuff right around here and putting corrections right up front when and if we need to. To both ends, we received this email on Wednesday from longtime listener and supporter Norm, who happens to live in St. Louis, Missouri, following our coverage this week on both Bradcast and Green News Report of the heat index, the so-called feels-like temperature hitting a sweltering, unthinkable, all-time high of 130 degrees this week near my old hometown of St. Louis. As Norm writes, hi, guys. Hi, Norm. he writes, still appreciating and supporting Bradcast and GNR since 2019, but almost choked on my dinner when hearing on yesterday's GNR that the heat index here had reached 130. No, he writes in all caps. It's been sauna-like lately, but maybe you heard heat index 113 and it sounded like 130. Please correct for your listeners. The range for July 26th to July 28th was between 110 and 115 on the heat index, or feels like. He says, we get enough bad press for our summer temperatures here in St. Louis, but we are no worse than much of the Midwest. The average high temperature for a few days in July is 89 degrees. Best regards, Norm. Well, thank you, Norm. As noted, we pride ourselves in getting it right, especially errors that might call for a correction. So I went back and I checked my sourcing for that original report that I had found and shared with Desi Doyen for her Green News Report on Tuesday this week, I think.
1: Yep.
0: Before I mentioned it as well then on the Bradcast that same day as part of a roundup of sort of apocalyptic signs of climate change that is really seems to be coming due of late, with raging wildfires and, in fact, a firestorm above one of them, as never seen before in France, something called a pyrocumulonimbus. I said it right that time.
1: Yes, you did.
0: Or fire cloud, essentially. The largest peacetime evacuations in France's history, in the bargain, similar raging fires and sweltering temperatures in neighboring Spain, record temperatures across much of the country back here at home, with wildfires breaking out also in Washington State and Oregon, along with fires raging up in Minnesota's Superior National Forest, where a $10 million shovel-ready project was good to go to create fire breaks in that forest before Trump and the Doge Bros came to office and canceled the project, which might have prevented the fires that are now raging in the Superior National Forest, and of course much more related, including record rainfall and flooding and droughts across the country in recent weeks. So, yes, I mentioned the record 130 degrees heat index near St. Louis, which also caught my eye when I saw it because, of course, I'm from St. Louis originally, so it really stood out. So, yeah, I went back and double-checked my source on that, which was a chart of hourly temperatures published by the National Weather Service on July 26 from Scott Air Force Base and Mid-America Airport, which is near St. Louis, as I believe Desi mentioned either in the Green News Report or in our discussion on the Bradcast.
1: Yes, it's just over the river, actually in Illinois, but it's considered part of the St. Louis metropolitan area.
0: It's over the Mississippi. It's in Belleville, Illinois, specifically. It's about 20 minutes over the bridge from downtown St. Louis. So I suppose it is not St. Louis per se, but it's pretty close. And rechecking the National Weather Service chart with all those temperatures and other information on an hourly basis, we find that, yep, on July 26 at 13:55, that's 1:55 in military time, 1:55 p.m., the temperature at the air temperature was 95.5 degrees Fahrenheit at the Scott Air Force Base with relative humidity of 72% for a heat index of, at 1:55, it was 127 degrees Fahrenheit. And then the next hour, 14:55, which is 2:55 p.m., the temperature ticked up to a little bit over 98 degrees with a relative humidity at 65%, having dropped a little bit from the previous hour. But there, in fact, the heat index is listed at a suffocating record 130 degrees. Now, by the next hour, it would drop to a relatively chilly feels like temp of only 126 degrees. But for the record, it was a diarist over at Daily Kos who goes by the name of Weave who brought this to my attention. They apparently live near the area as well and wrote, Scott Air Force Base is surrounded by corn and soybean fields, which adds to the humidity. However, they wrote, I live about 10 miles west of the base in a developed suburban area, and my weather station was reporting similar numbers as the official reading at Scott. St. Louis downtown airport was a little cooler, reporting the highest heat index of 118 degrees at 2 p.m., which is a bit more like the 110 to 115 number that Norm had referenced after he stopped choking on his dinner, apparently. Sorry about that, Norm. And to be fair, I might have shorthanded it once or twice as the heat index in my old hometown of St. Louis when it was actually, you know, slightly outside of St. Louis at that nearby airbase in Illinois. But other than that, I don't believe this one, at least, actually merits a correction. Unfortunately, I wish it did, Norm.
1: Yeah.
0: I even checked with a few veteran meteorologists around the country, and they could find no problem with these numbers, unfortunately. Though I do remain grateful, Norm, both for your support and the email seeking a correction, which sadly we do not get to offer in this case. But I was glad to give it a second look. It is, however, unfortunately, yet another reminder of how bad this is getting, that in more and more cases, numbers like these do seem to defy reality. So I understand why it might make someone choke on their dinner. And of course, that often makes it easier for denialists to sort of poo-poo the whole thing. Oh, that's ridiculous. These, you know, people who are going to extremes. And well, these are the real extremes measured by things like thermometers and stuff, unless they're part of the whole phony, the hoax climate change movement. So yes, these numbers are very real, and yes, they are very scary, and they are getting more so by the day.
1: Yes, they are. And it is something that there was a study a couple of years ago about St. Louis and how St. Louis is taking action in order to, the city itself is taking action in order to make sure residents are protected from extreme heat and this suffocating humidity, which is projected, sadly, to get much worse with man-made climate change. And it's good news that St. Louis is doing that, but St. Louis also needs to do a lot more. And that's what this study projects, is that we're all going to have to spend a lot more money wherever we live in the United States or elsewhere, a lot more money to make sure that our communities are adapted to these temperatures that are coming.
0: What was that story you told me about someone who had, what was that they said?
1: There's a post on social media that climate change will manifest as a series of disasters viewed through your phone with footage that gets closer and closer to where you live until you're the one filming it.
0: That's kind of a creepy way to put it, isn't it?
1: Yes.
0: For the record, after I pointed out my sourcing here, et cetera, to Norm, he wrote back to say thanks and that he had, quote, just hoped that I had misheard. I wish I had as well.
1: Yeah.
0: He notes that the official St. Louis temperatures are actually recorded even farther west of downtown than Scott Air Force Base is to the east. They're recorded officially in St. Charles, for people who know the area. He notes that with the Air Force Base surrounded by farm fields, they, quote, generate more moisture for the atmosphere, and the more rain that falls and saturates the ground, the more water there is to evaporate for longer periods, resulting in higher humidity and feels like temps. He's exactly right on that. It's a phenomenon known as corn sweat that we've talked about on this show. No, not David Corn Sweat,
1: the actor
0: who plays Superman, but actual corn sweat. You want to explain that very quickly?
1: Well, yeah. I mean, corn, basically, it is a plant that releases a ton of moisture through its pores, kind of like people do, and that and when you have large corn fields, those raise the local humidity of the area around them. And of course, on top of that, we have climate change. A warmer atmosphere holds more moisture. The actual atmosphere actually draws the moisture out of plants, and that makes humidity in the area much more intense.
0: Norm worries again in that follow-up note about the effects of news like this on a, quote, community that is struggling to stop the outflow of population and businesses and does not need more bad publicity. Well, I got some good news there for you, Norm. It ain't any better, really, anywhere else these days, other than maybe Minnesota, but they too are now choking on smoke from those wildfires that Donald Trump made much worse this year. Norm adds in closing, otherwise, here's to Desi and the magnificent GNR. It should be required listening for those poor kids in high school science classes who can expect to be paying the price of the folly of their elders. Indeed. Well writ, Norm. Thank you again for that note. And Desi will have another magnificent GNR for us later in today's hour. And I'm putting the words magnificent there in quotes. Because although there is some encouraging news near the end of today's report, if you are able to wait it out. All of which makes this story, you're welcome, not seem nearly as bad. By way of comparison, the U.S. economy expanded at a sluggish 1.5% pace from April through June as rising imports amid Trump's war in the Middle East weighed on growth. On the other hand, inflation grew more slowly last month, so there's that. And to be clear, since Donald Trump will not be, he keeps reporting numbers like this as prices falling way down. No, they are not falling way down. They're not falling at all. They are just rising a little bit slower than they were previously, as the inflation rate remains above the Federal Reserve's 2% target at a time when Americans are frustrated about the high costs of living ahead of the midterm elections, now less than 100 days away. When I really hope some of those voters may remember today's program. We've got a lot to get to, a lot worth remembering somehow this November, because yes, words and accuracy matter. Unless, of course, you're Donald Trump and you're trying to hoax and fleece the nation while you are at it. To that end, we discussed on our roundtable on yesterday's broadcast with the great Heather Digby Parton and Driftglass, this kabuki theater that has been playing out in the U.S. Senate over the past 24 hours or so regarding the nomination of Donald Trump's personal criminal defense lawyer, Deputy Attorney General Todd Blanch, who is currently working as the acting AG and has been nominated to become the permanent AG by Donald Trump, though Blanche's confirmation is still pending, at least at this hour, in the U.S. Senate. So I forgot to mention it yesterday when we talked about all of this, but it's worth knowing up front that Blanche, having been Senate confirmed already previously as deputy AG, he may therefore, by law, serve out the rest of Donald Trump's term as the acting AG if he and Trump like. So this whole confirmation process you probably heard about is really a bit of theater. The only real change that would happen if he was confirmed, if his nomination moves out of the Senate Judiciary Committee and then is passed on the floor out of the committee where it's currently being held up by two Republican senators, The only thing that would change is that he would, you know, get the official title of Attorney General instead of acting Attorney General, but he would have really all of the same responsibilities and powers and ability to abuse the rule of law that he is already exercising as the nation's current top law enforcement official, corrupting the Department of Justice in a way that has never been seen before on behalf, of course, of Donald Trump. The two Republican senators currently holding up the nomination in the committee are four-term Texas Senator John Cornyn, whose career in the Senate was ended earlier this year when Trump endorsed Cornyn's primary challenger, the wildly corrupt Texas AG, Ken Paxton. And the other one is North Carolina Senator Tom Tillis. He chose to retire at the end of this year instead of run for re-election rather than face a challenge from a more MAGA opponent. So those two Republicans are currently holding up Blanche's nomination to become the permanent AG. And as it's being widely reported, their problems are with Blanche's refusal to put in writing that the so-called 1776 fund, that $1.8 billion slush fund created as a supposed settlement agreement between Trump and his own DOJ and his own IRS, who he sued, to be used then pretty much any way that Donald Trump wants to, including to pay off all of his 1,500 supporters who were charged with and convicted of crimes in attacking the U.S. Capitol on January 6th to try and help him steal the 2020 election. And yes, as I read the bogus so-called settlement, even pay himself off with any or all of that $1.8 billion in taxpayer-funded slush fund. Now, Blanche has claimed that the slush fund is dead during congressional testimony. He said that several times, but he has so far refused to put that in writing. Under that same fraudulent so-called settlement agreement to a lawsuit in which Trump himself was on both sides of the case, he was suing his own IRS, which he controls, an addendum was signed by Blanche giving unprecedented lifelong immunity from tax penalties and IRS investigations, audits, to Donald Trump and his two eldest sons and the Trump Organization itself for any and all tax crimes that they may have committed up until the deal was officially posted and signed, by the way, by only acting Attorney General Todd Blanche, who I will remind you is still Donald Trump's criminal defense attorney. And he posted it to the DOJ website on behalf of, yes, Donald Trump's DOJ. You can likely already see how wildly corrupt all of that is, as is, and probably appreciate the fact that Cornyn and Tillis are holding up Blanche's nomination over it. Well, don't appreciate it too much, because words and accuracy matter. And if you look below the headlines on this, you'll see that these objections from Cornyn and Tillis are actually much less than they are being made to appear right now. We discussed all of this a little bit with Digby and Driftglass yesterday, and we all concurred that both Cornyn and Tillis, despite how they've been treated by Trump, are likely to fold at some point, likely to cave, even if right now the confirmation of Blanche can't seem to get out of the Judiciary Committee, at least as long as either of those two senators refuse to vote for Blanche to get him out. And shortly after air yesterday, in advance of today's planned committee vote, well, the New York Times reported Republicans on Wednesday night postponed a critical vote on Todd Blanche's nomination as Attorney General after two key GOP senators threatened to derail it over a deal that he cut to settle President Trump's lawsuit against the IRS. The senators, Cornyn and Tillis, who are not returning to Congress next year, accused Blanche of refusing to put on paper his promise to kill aspects of the deal. In June, Blanche said that he would drop a proposed $1.8 billion fund to compensate purported victims of Biden-era actions by the Justice Department. but said a provision shielding Trump and his family from tax investigations that would remain in place. Now, on the slush fund that Blanche claims is dead, but he won't put it in writing, the reason that needs to be put in writing is because that agreement is signed by officials at the DOJ, at the IRS, along with Donald Trump's current attorneys on his bogus lawsuit against the IRS that a federal court has in fact found to be a fraud. But because the agreement was not made in court, it was just made between the parties on their own, there is essentially nothing that the court can do, as far as I can tell, to stop that slush fund deal from moving forward, though the judge did send her findings in this case to the New York State Bar, suggesting that they review the case and Todd Blanche's behavior in the matter as part of an ongoing bar complaint right now that is in the process against Todd Blanche in New York, which could result in him eventually losing his license to practice law in the state. That's the guy that Donald Trump wants to be the top law enforcement official in the United States.
1: Unbelievable.
0: But because there are multiple signees onto that slush fund agreement, it is not enough for Blanche to just say, oh, yeah, that's dead. We won't use it to pay off anyone. Because if the other signatories to that agreement, for example, Trump's personal lawyers who also signed it, if they want to demand that it be honored, if they want to sue later on to demand that the DOJ keep their side of the bargain, well, they, of course, can do so. Unless somehow the agreement is amended and signed by all the parties to do it. That's why this needs to be on paper. It's not enough just for Todd Blanche to say unilaterally on his own, oh, yeah, that's dead. The Times continues, the tax provision, that's the immunity that from penalties or audit by the IRS for Trump and his sons and his company, according to the New York Times, emerged as the biggest sticking point on the eve of the scheduled Judiciary Committee vote. Mr. Cornyn, a former state judge who lost the primary to a Trump-backed challenger, Ken Paxton, said he received no written assurances from Blanche that the audit shield would not apply to future tax liabilities to be extended to a wider circle of people. You may not have gotten that. Cornyn is not looking to kill the IRS audit and penalty immunity part of the agreement. He is only asking for a commitment that it will apply only to previous taxes before the agreement was posted to the DOJ website, and that it won't be extended to even more people. And Blanche apparently will not even do that. Cornyn is saying, we're going to limit it to what it is right now. Just don't make it worse. And Blanche will not agree to do that.
1: I think that that is a huge red flag that everyone should be talking about.
0: Yes, I think so too.
1: I mean, it shows you just how committed they are to these corrupt schemes and stealing taxpayer money.
0: Even if Blanche agreed to make those changes that Cornyn is seeking, that Trump and his sons and his company would still be receiving a gift directly from taxpayers of about $100 million, because that is the number believed to be owed by Donald Trump and his sons and his company for cheating on their taxes. And this agreement, if it's allowed to stand, would waive those fees and penalties. Even if Blanche agreed to only that, that would not be enough, apparently. And that's the holdup. A $100 million gift from taxpayers, from you to Trump and his family and his company. Which, if it weren't for the $1.8 billion slush fund that Trump is still fighting to keep intact, well, that would almost, you know, certainly be the largest personal theft, $100 million, the largest personal theft of funds from the U.S. government by a U.S. president in history. And apparently, Cornyn and Tillis would be just fine with that. They'll be fine if we only keep it to $100 million. Here's how ABC News reports Cornyn's direct quote on this on Monday. Quote, What I want is the written document to say the same thing Blanche did in his sworn testimony in front of the Judiciary Committee. And as you recall, what he said is the so-called weaponization fund is dead. That's the $1.8 billion slush fund. And here's the important part, quote, he said the audit immunity, the IRS audit immunity, basically, he wants to make sure it doesn't extend to parties beyond the lawsuit, and it doesn't also extend to future actions by federal agencies other than the IRS. In other words, Cornyn wants Blanche to put his pen to a document that says the IRS audit immunity won't be extended to others and that it won't be extended to apply to future actions, future crimes by federal agencies other than the IRS. So those words, if they were actually reported correctly, is Cornyn saying that he might even be just fine if the IRS action also applied to future taxes for Trump, but not immunity from actions by other federal agencies. So he might even allow further action, further immunity from the IRS for future taxes. On Tuesday, Cornyn said almost the exact same thing, according to the Wall Street Journal. They wrote, quote, to earn his vote, Cornyn said the simplest fix would be for the parties to the settlement, the Justice Department, IRS, and Trump, to revise it to conform to Blanche's testimony at his confirmation hearing. The weaponization fund is dead. The audit protection doesn't apply to people beyond the parties to the lawsuit, and it only applies to the IRS, not other agencies. The journal doesn't cite Cornyn insisting that it won't also be applied to future audits and penalties. For example, lifetime immunity from same. So it's possible Cornyn has already caved on that point. He's fine. Just don't let it. It's fine even for future penalties as long as it's only the IRS.

0: interest is now a factor in governing, the Times observes. You think? Grassley, a loyal White House wingman, did not explain why Blanche has thus far refused to comply with what many Republicans see as a reasonable request to formally remove provisions that critics point to as corrupt self-dealing. But, as you know, because I made it clear, where the Times has not necessarily, even if Blanche goes along with what Cornyn and Tillis are seeking, the corrupt self-dealing would still be in place on the unprecedented IRS immunity deal worth $100 million to Donald Trump. Cornyn repeatedly expressed astonishment on Wednesday that the administration did not simply comply with what he regarded as a narrow request to place limits on a deal, with no sign that Blanche was willing or empowered to trade a concession to secure his own elevation as the Senate-confirmed leader of the Justice Department. Well, he's already the leader of the Justice Department. He's already been Senate-confirmed as deputy AG, and he can therefore remain as acting AG as long as Trump wants him to. Though the Times' choice of words there that Blanche was not, quote, willing or empowered to trade a concession means that the only higher ranking official than him in the U.S. government is Donald Trump, and he has not empowered Todd Blanche to make these simple concessions. Trump wants his $100 million in taxpayer-funded IRS immunity. He possibly wants it to continue into the future. And he wants his $1.8 billion slush fund that, yes, can even be kept by him in what is far and away the greatest theft ever perpetrated by a U.S. president on the American people and the American taxpayers in U.S. history. It's not even close, at least as far as we know of right now. And I'll get to some worse stuff in a little bit. But Tillis expressed solidarity with Cornyn here, appeared to be considerably more sanguine that the two sides would reach an agreement that would clear a path for a floor vote on confirmation. As Digby and Driftglass and I all agreed yesterday, this is going to happen. Don't fall for these pretend objections by Cornyn and Tillis, even though they have nothing to lose if they held their ground, because, frankly, their Senate careers have already been ended by Donald Trump. And yet they appear still ready to roll over for him, which is, in a word, pathetic. Quote, "We're trying to work just to get the language," Tillis told reporters. "I really do believe it's just a drafting exercise. I don't believe that we're apart in terms of the objective." Right. There you go. It's all for show. Justice Department officials have been in communication with Cornyn's staff over the past week to try to win him over. The Times reports an administration official with knowledge of those exchanges was under the impression that Blanche had addressed many of Cornyn's concerns about the IRS exemption, which could result in the $100 million windfall for Trump and his family, writes the Times. Quote, "I can see why he wants it," Cornyn said, "because it provides immunity from audits that no other taxpayer would get." Right. And by all available readings of what is going on, he is still going to get that immunity. Do not be fooled. That immunity that no other taxpayer would get, at the very least, for all of his tax crimes and those of his sons and his companies up until now, to the tune of $100 million from the taxpayers straight into their pockets. Don't believe me? Here's a Cornyn comment today, just about an hour or so before airtime.
1: Have you talked to the president?
2: No.
1: No. Would a call from him help?
2: Yeah, he could fix this in a minute. But I don't know who he's listening to or whether he's motivated to do that. So we'll see what happens.
1: He was saying he thinks that this might be because you don't like him.
2: You know, I voted with him 99.3% of the time. That has nothing to do with it. This is about making sure that even if you're the president of the United States, you don't get favorable terms from the government in a settlement of a lawsuit that ordinary citizens would not get.

0: like protection from audits by the IRS into the foreseeable future.
1: Right.
2: Keyword there.
1: Into the foreseeable future. Everything up till now is just fine. Even if Cornyn gets his way, Trump will still get $100 million of your money. Quote, locking that in, observes TPM's David Kurtz today, also, quote, has the political, though not legal, effect of Senate Republicans publicly ratifying the corrupt bargain by voting to confirm Blanche. This is what kleptocracy looks like. Sorry to overexplain, but I think you need to understand what's going on here because it is not being made clear to the American people. Even if Donald Trump, quote unquote, loses this fight, he still wins $100 million. On Thursday, Trump said that he may pull acting Attorney General Todd Blanche's nomination for the full-time post to avoid conceding to Senate Republicans demanding limits to a sweeping tax audit immunity deal benefiting the president and members of his family that Trump negotiated with his own DOJ, reports AP today. Going on to say, to quote Trump saying, quote, I have no objection to temporarily withdrawing Todd's name if they do not do the right thing and putting him back after Cornyn and Tillis are out of office. Well, that's risky, if only because Democrats may control the Senate after Cornyn and Tillis are gone next year, or at least the Republican margin in the Senate may be even smaller, making it more difficult to get Blanche through. But A, Blanche can remain acting AG forever. As I said at the top, at least until Trump is out of office, which means these bogus agreements never need to be amended as is. And B, Cornyn and Tillis are already signaling that they're ready to fold on this. And C, even if they don't, the concessions that they were demanding would still result in at least a $100 million payday for Donald Trump. Our friend Marcy Wheeler over at Empty Wheel headlines her coverage of this late today on the presumption that Trump will forego a formal confirmation of Blanche. Quote, Trump decides he'd rather have tax crimes and rewards for terrorists than a Todd Blanche confirmation. But again, don't worry. I suspect Trump knows that Cornyn and Tillis are probably going to find a way to fold anyway, because this is what kleptocracy looks like. You are being fleeced by the president of the United States. The Republicans are allowing it to happen, and the media are characterizing it all as a political kerfuffle, when in fact, it is nothing but a financial one, a financial scam, a financial theft that Trump is winning. I do hope I'm wrong. I bet I'm not. But we will see. Let's take a quick break as the kleptocracy continues on today's broadcast. I'm Brad Friedman.
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0: 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All right, speaking of kleptocracy, a couple of stories that I've been trying to get to in one case for more than a week now, and one of which, frankly, makes Trump's $100 million taxpayer-funded theft via the IRS and the DOJ and the Republicans in Congress who are likely to allow it. Makes that seem like peanuts, frankly. I'll get to that in a moment. But three congressional Democrats said the week before last that as much as $21.5 million paid by ABC and Meta, that's Facebook, Paramount, and X, that's Elon's Twitter, to settle bogus lawsuits brought by Donald Trump, that $21.5 million is missing. At least part of it, or it has been spent without explanation, and they have requested a full accounting from the foundation building his presidential library. Think they'll get that explanation? In a letter to the treasurer of the Donald J. Trump Presidential Library Foundation, Senators Elizabeth Warren, Richard Blumenthal, Melanie Stansbury, all Democrats, cited discrepancies between Trump's newly released financial disclosures showing, among other things, that he netted $2.2 billion last year during the first year of his second presidency, more than he's ever made in any single year in his life. Discrepancies between those financial disclosures and the Library Foundation's own filings with Florida charity regulators. The letter asks the treasurer of the foundation to explain the discrepancies which the lawmakers discovered after Trump released his annual financial disclosure forms earlier this month. Trump's disclosure form, filed in late June with the Office of Government Ethics, indicates that Meta, ABC, and Paramount paid a combined $56.5 million in settlements, bogus settlements, but whatever, with net proceeds going to the foundation. XX, Twitter, paid an additional $8 million, but the disclosure does not say where that money went. The four settlements total $64.5 million, supposed to go to the president's library fund. The Trump Library Foundation, however, listed $50 million in revenue in a financial reporting form submitted to the Florida Department of Agriculture and Consumer Services in October of 2025. The lawmakers said the difference leaves at least $6.5 million and as much as $14.5 million with the X settlement included, unaccounted for based on public records. You didn't think Trump was going to just allow that money to sit in his charity account and not steal from it, did you? There's a reason the Trump Foundation was shut down years ago after being successfully sued for fraud in New York State. All four of the companies confirmed to lawmakers that they paid ABC as early as December 2024, just days after the settlement, when the network told lawmakers the IRS recognized the foundation's tax-exempt status and Trump's attorneys asked for the money to be released. The letter also questioned nearly $7 million in expenditures listed in the foundation's Florida filing, $400,000 in compensation to officers, $490,000 in legal fees, $130,000 for conferences and meetings, $15,000 in travel, and $50,000 for insurance. Mind you, all for a library that does not even exist yet. The filing does not explain the expenses beyond those categories, the lawmaker said, nor does it disclose who was paid with those funds. But roughly $6 million is listed in expenses under a category called, quote, other. $6 million. Other. No itemization. You try to do that on your taxes, by the way. The lawmaker's letter also noted the foundation's registration application states that none of its listed personnel, including Eric Trump, the president's son, are compensated, and asks the treasurer to identify who received the $400,000 in salaries. And this is fun. Last September, apparently the original recipient of the settlement payments was the Donald J. Trump Presidential Library Fund, Inc. Well, that was administratively dissolved by Florida's Department of State because it failed to file a mandatory annual report.
1: Such a super basic piece of filing that you have to do.
0: But in May of 2025, a second entity, the Donald J. Trump Presidential Library Foundation, Inc., totally different from the fund, Inc., was incorporated in Florida with nearly an identical mission. But whether it received the settlement money, whether they moved it from one organization to the other, that has not been publicly documented. In March, the lawmakers wrote to executives at the four companies that paid those settlements to Trump to ask what happened to their money after the original fund's dissolution. According to the letter, the companies indicated they had no idea, no information, that at least that they were willing to share publicly about where most of the settlement money had actually gone. The lawmakers cited reports that put Paramount Settlement at $20 million against just $16 million that is mentioned in the disclosure. What happened to the other $4 million? Also, X's settlement was cited as $10 million, but just $8 million is reported by the foundation in its disclosure. Where is that extra $2 million? This is what kleptocracy looks like. But all of that, the money that someone may be stealing, I don't know, may be stealing from Trump's library fund, and the at least $100 million that he is trying to gift himself by giving himself immunity from tax penalties, as discussed in the previous segment, and even the $1.8 billion slush fund that he would find a way to award most of to himself, I'll betcha. All of that may end up being peanuts compared to this one. As reported by the New Republic last week, the Trump administration has raked in about $13 billion after taking over Venezuela's oil exports in the wake of its kidnapping of President Nicolas Maduro, according to a Financial Times analysis. But 6 months later and 1 month after two devastating earthquakes in Venezuela, that money, that $13 billion, is apparently nowhere to be found. $13 billion that Trump used the military to essentially take from Venezuela, it's just gone? $13 billion? When Trump first seized the, quote, millions of barrels, as he described it, of oil back in January, he assumed complete control. His administration eventually proclaimed that it would use any profit from the sales of those millions of barrels for, quote, the benefit of the American people and the Venezuelan people, unquote. I guess he just didn't say which American people. Maybe that's how he gets out there. The State Department has since claimed that, quote, billions of dollars have been dispersed to the Venezuelan economy, unquote, and that, quote, financial monitoring is underway to ensure funds benefit the Venezuelan people. But none of that has proven to be true. The Financial Times reported last week that there has been no evidence of oil money going back into the hands of the Venezuelans that Trump had claimed to care for, and that Venezuela's first quarter gross domestic product was the lowest it has been in 5 years. So now that Trump has made them over to make taken them over to make Venezuela great again, well, for some reason, their gross domestic product is way down. Is that because they can't move oil out of there anymore? Is it because someone is stealing that money? Democratic Rep. Joaquin Castro told the Financial Times, quote, Trump's invasion of Venezuela has been about oil, power, and graft from the very beginning, with billions of dollars in Venezuelan oil revenue being controlled by the Trump administration without any transparency or safeguards. Castro added that all of Congress had been, quote, kept in the dark by the Trump administration. We're talking about billions of dollars here that nobody knows where it is. Even Republican Representative Maria Elvira Salazar last week called on Trump to make the transactions known, citing, quote, the importance of transparency over where the money is going. As New Republic observes, quote, it seems clear that the most corrupt president in history is withholding oil revenue from Venezuelans, at the very least, who badly need it, as oil makes up nearly a quarter of the entire country's GDP. In January, Semaphore reported that Trump would be keeping proceeds from the first $500 million sale of Venezuela oil in an offshore bank account based in Qatar. Really? Why would he do that? Is the U.S. Treasury not secure enough for that $500 million, or is it too secure? Is that the problem? It is not easy enough to steal from? As the New Republic reports, it might be worth checking up on that account in Qatar. Yep. This is what kleptocracy looks like. Green News Report is next. I'm Brad Friedman. This is the Bradcast. Hey, this is Brad. 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Most, just like us, do not receive corporate or political support. 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From Desi Doyen and myself, thank you. And really, that's not the only kleptocracy and graft we have for you today. I mean, this guy makes, you know, some of these disgraced, you know, Eastern European dictators, the Ceausescus and the Putins of the world. I mean, this guy makes some of these folks seem like a piker, it seems to me. With so much graft and so much theft, it's just unbelievable, as also discussed in today's Green News Report.
2: We're going to hit them very hard. You know, we got to smack them a little bit.
1: Trump's war on Iran pulls in more countries, further imperiling global energy supplies.
3: And as Oregon deals with what will likely be a record-breaking year for fires, the state was dealt another blow. Federal grants for two of the largest fires were just denied.
1: Trump overrode FEMA to deny disaster aid to blue states. Plus, Germany and California hit new records for cheap, clean, renewable energy.
0: So there's that. All of those stories and more straight ahead from BradBlog.com. I'm Brad Friedman.
1: And I'm Desi Doyen.
0: Stand by for 6 minutes of independent green news, politics, analysis, and snarky comment.
4: I don't think we ought to just cut and run. If we can stand the pain of the rising cost of energy, we need to stay the course. Yeah.
0: What do you mean, we, white man? I mean, Senator John Kennedy of Louisiana. This is your Green News Report. Okay, Desi Doyen, at this point, we're on the verge of becoming the War News Report. But what do you got for us today?
1: Well, first, Donald Trump's war on Iran expanded this week to include Saudi Arabia, the Red Sea, and the Caspian Sea as oil and gas tankers remain parked in the Strait of Hormuz. Also this week, another hit to global diesel fuel supplies after Ukrainian forces struck two of Russia's biggest oil refineries, significantly disrupting Russia's exporting capacity. On a side note, a new study warns that ships stuck in the Strait of Hormuz could potentially trigger a global super spreader event of invasive species.
0: Oh, great.
1: Because of marine organisms attached to the idle vessels that will eventually get transported to other ecosystems around the world.
0: Oh, good Lord.
1: In other news, as France and Spain battle historic, out-of-control, climate-intensified wildfires fueled by extreme heat and and drought, officials are working on a massive economic aid package to help hundreds of thousands of people and businesses recover. The European Union's crisis commissioner told Reuters that the EU's wildfire response must, quote, evolve to keep up with accelerating climate change. Some economists are warning European leaders that they can no longer afford to ignore the economic impacts of human-caused global warming, that repetitive extreme heat waves have exposed major shortcomings in Europe's infrastructure, and governments will need to invest billions of euros over coming years to protect the public from increasingly dangerous, deadly heat that is already hurting multiple economic sectors.
0: Not that anyone's been trying to warn them for decades at this point.
1: The economists also warned that investors must wake up to the threat that climate change poses to asset values.
0: Yeah, the investors were warned too.
1: But in the U.S., as the costs of climate-supercharged weather disasters pile up, Politico has obtained internal administration documents showing that Donald Trump intervened to deny $227 million in disaster funding to five Democratic-run states, rejecting eligible disaster requests after FEMA approved the funding.
0: What a pathetic jerk.
1: Overall, Trump has approved less than a quarter of blue state disaster requests, but approved 90% for red states, an unprecedented rate since FEMA's creation in 1979.
0: Twisted.
1: Relatedly, a coalition of 25 states sued the Trump administration this week, accusing FEMA and DHS of endangering public safety by withholding hundreds of millions of dollars in already approved federal grants for disaster preparedness in an attempt to coerce those states to comply with Trump's unrelated election and immigration policies. The lawsuit also challenges a provision permitting FEMA to cancel grants anytime to punish states. Here's New Jersey's Democratic Attorney General Jennifer Davenport.
5: None of this is legal. Congress never authorized FEMA to rewrite state election laws, to force states into participating in federal immigration enforcement, or to terminate funding on a whim. These conditions violate the Administrative Procedure Act, ignore the Constitution, and threaten the safety and security of all Americans.
0: Oh, now we're going to start worrying about what's legal?
1: Finally, some better news.
0: Good.
1: In Germany, for the first time ever, wind and solar power together have generated more electricity than fossil fuels. According to the UK's Carbon Brief, the success of renewables in Germany mirrors the European Union as a whole. In June, clean solar energy became the EU's largest single source of electricity, generating more power than nuclear, natural gas, and wind energy. And California just became the first major electric grid system on the planet to generate more than 50% of its electricity from solar across the entire month.
0: Yes, it can be done. Let's say we do it. For much more on all of these reports and the ones we couldn't get to today, check out our website at greennews.bradblog.com. I'm Brad Friedman.
1: And I'm Desi Doyen.
0: And this has been your Green News Report.
6: Let's get it on.
0: Let's get it on.
1: It can be done.
0: Let's do it. Hey, by the way, that your story there on the FEMA funds that he's withholding, the disaster assistance, so forth.
1: That he is withholding.
0: The so-called blue states.
1: Yeah, that he's overturning actually approved, already approved disaster relief.
0: Right. And just to be clear, and we talked about it before on this show many times, but I think I can't say it enough. More Republicans live in California, in so-called blue California, than in any other state in the union. He is not just screwing over, you know, what he perceives as Democrats, Democratic states. He is screwing over Republicans. If you are listening to the show and you are a Republican living in a blue state, Trump is screwing you over. Get it yet? All right. That's it. Anything else?
1: No.
0: Getting out. Thanks to our producer, Desi Doyen. 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
1: Green News Report.
0: You'll find me at same, where I am
1: the Brad Blog.
0: We will see you there. Until we see her next time, I'm Brad Friedman. Good luck.

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1: We are not moving forward with the fund, period. The reasons for the fund, I think, it remain as important as they were before, but we are not moving forward with the fund.
0: Acting Attorney General Todd Blanche pledged to senators that the nearly $1.8 billion slush fund for Trump allies is dead, but he refuses to put it in writing. Two Republican senators say they won't vote to advance his nomination until he does. President Trump says he may withdraw the nomination. We'll be joined by California Congressmember Ro Khanna on Blanche's record on the fund, on Epstein survivors, his new bill, his detention by Israeli settlers, and more. Then a new investigation into domestic violence allegations against a sitting member of Congress.
2: Congressman Max Miller faces allegations that he shoved his ex-wife, Emily Moreno, that he held a gun to her head, that he threw scalding hot water at her. I came across her allegations in a police report investigating potential child abuse when their two-year-old broke her collarbone.
0: Assault, misogyny, verbal threats. Records detail new allegations against Representative Max Miller. That's the headline of the new Mother Jones piece. We'll speak to the reporter. Then 36 Ecuadorian fishermen survived bombing at sea and say they were tortured by U.S. forces.
3: At 1:30 in the morning, the guys started seeing drones approaching the ship, some from the bow and others from the stern. Then someone said to me, "Captain, the drones are coming." It wasn't long before the explosion happened right there in the back.
0: The Ecuadorian prosecutor investigating the allegations against the U.S. was assassinated last month. We'll speak to an investigative reporter in Ecuador who's received death threats for covering the case. And finally, a correction. A quote attributed to Naomi Klein and Sam Altman recently went viral online. We quoted it on Democracy Now! The problem, it was AI. Naomi Klein will join us. All that and more coming up. Welcome to Democracy Now!, democracynow.org, The War and Peace Report. I'm Amy Goodman. President Trump announced Hamas and other armed groups have agreed to a roadmap to disarm. On Thursday, Trump wrote, quote, "Today, the Board of Peace reached a historic agreement for the complete disarmament of Hamas and all other armed groups in Gaza," unquote. As part of the deal, Trump said that Israel will also gradually withdraw from Gaza, but Israel has not publicly said it's agreed to the plan. Meanwhile, Hamas officials said any weapon handover would only occur after Israel withdraws its forces, ceases its attacks, and allows humanitarian aid into the enclave. Displaced residents in Gaza expressed doubt Israel would withdraw its troops.
4: I call on Mr. Trump, the President of the United States, to pressure Israel to withdraw completely from the Gaza Strip so that we can live a dignified life and return to our homes, and also in the reconstruction, to speed up the reconstruction for the people, because we have been suffering for 3 years. We are living in tents.
0: Israel's killed more than 1,200 people in Gaza since the so-called ceasefire went into effect 10 months ago. Earlier this week, Doctors Without Borders said, quote, "This is not a ceasefire. It's a continuation of the genocide calibrated to be violent enough to keep Palestinians suffering every day, yet silent enough to avoid stirring international outrage," Doctors Without Borders said. On Capitol Hill, the Senate's voted down a war powers resolution to limit President Trump's authority to wage war against Iran. The vote was 50-49. Democratic Senator John Fetterman of Pennsylvania voted with Republicans to defeat the measure. Three Republicans joined the Democrats. Saudi Arabia is forming a new military alliance with 13 other countries to protect shipping in the Red Sea. This comes after Houthi forces in Yemen have targeted Saudi vessels in the Red Sea. Meanwhile, Iran's denied involvement in the recent drone attack on Egypt's Damietta port. Iranian Foreign Minister Abbas Araghchi said Israel might have carried out a false flag operation aiming to undermine regional peace. In business news, oil firms are reporting their highest quarterly profits in years due to rising gas prices caused by the U.S. and Israeli war on Iran. Over the past 3 months, ExxonMobil made over $14.5 billion, Chevron made $12 billion, and Shell made nearly $10 billion. President Trump said Thursday he may temporarily withdraw his nomination of Todd Blanche for attorney general after two Republican senators, John Cornyn of Texas and Tom Tillis of North Carolina, demanded Blanche provide written modifications to the controversial settlement reached between Trump and the IRS over Trump's unprecedented lawsuit against the agency. One part of the settlement gave Trump and his family and businesses broad immunity from IRS audits, potentially saving the family $100 million and penalties. The settlement also created a nearly $1.8 billion fund for Trump allies, including January 6 insurrectionists. Blanche has said the fund will not be formed, but has not put that in writing. Trump wrote, quote, "I have no objection to temporarily withdrawing Todd's name if they do not do the right thing and putting him back after Cornyn and Tillis are out of office," Trump wrote. Parts of Europe are in the midst of another heat wave, while firefighters battle blazes across the continent, including in France, Spain, Greece, Britain, and Germany. Three firefighters died in Greece on Tuesday. The Guardian reports new figures show more than 1 million acres of land have burned this year, more than triple the recent historical average. A new report in Scientific Reports Journal has found climate change has sparked a, quote, major intensification, unquote, of fires. In Britain, a large fire broke out in Suffolk, just miles from a nuclear power station. This is Jude Bailey, who was forced to evacuate due to the fires.
5: The devastation of this area, which is a natural beauty, and the wildlife is just awful. And I understand that this area may take, after this fire, is decades to recover. And this is obviously going to be a repeating cycle with climate change the way it is.
0: In news from North Africa, at least 18 migrants drowned while trying to cross from Morocco into the Spanish enclave of Ceuta. On Thursday, as many as 49,900 migrants, nearly 50,000 migrants, crossed that border by land or sea. Ceuta is located on the North African coast and shares a 5-mile border with Morocco. In response to the arrival of tens of thousands of migrants, Spain's deployed military units to the area. Spanish Prime Minister Pedro Sanchez is expected to visit the enclave today as humanitarian groups have widely condemned Spain's lethal border crackdown on migrants in the region. In other news from Morocco, President Trump has thanked Morocco's king for naming a 650-mile highway after President Trump. Much of the highway runs along the coast of Western Sahara, which has been occupied by Morocco since 1975. 6 years ago, Trump recognized Morocco's unilateral annexation of Western Sahara, making the United States the first country to do so. The U.S. State Department's apologized after the agency displayed a widely inaccurate map of Africa at a major AIDS conference. The map showed Nigeria to be a landlocked nation in the Sahara Desert. Mozambique was moved to the Horn of Africa. Cote d'Ivoire and Cameroon appeared on the other side of the continent. Uganda and Malawi were also misplaced. Reuters reports the map was likely made using OpenAI technology. In sports news, opposition is growing to a proposal by FIFA president Gianni Infantino to sell stakes in the World Cup to a private equity group run by Joshua Kushner, the brother of Jared Kushner, who's President Trump's son-in-law. On Thursday, European soccer associations agreed to boycott the World Cup and other FIFA competitions if the deal goes through. Earlier today, a top FIFA advisor resigned in protest over the proposal. The FIFA plan is being pushed by Infantino, who is a close friend of Donald Trump. Last year, Infantino created a new award, the FIFA Peace Prize, and gave it to President Trump. In Georgia, the father of an accused school shooter has been sentenced to 15 years in prison for giving his teenage son an AR-15-style rifle as a Christmas gift. Colin Gray was sentenced Thursday after being convicted of second-degree murder. Colin Gray's son, who was 14 at the time, is accused of using the gun to kill two students and two teachers at a high school in Winder, Georgia, in 2024. Prosecutors accuse the father of ignoring his son's emotional problems, including his obsession with school shooters. In Britain, police arrested 117 protesters who'd gathered outside a London court to show support for Palestine action. Last year, the British government declared the group to be a terrorist organization, making support for the group punishable by up to 14 years in prison. A victory for Palestine Action. Britain's Supreme Court ruled Palestine Action's co-founder could challenge the ban against the group at the UK's highest court. And in Washington, Senator Chuck Schumer spoke at the National Press Club Thursday at an event focused on corruption. Journalist Sam Husseini interrupted Schumer's remarks and called him a genocidal maniac for supporting Israel.
6: You were put on notice, and you backed it, and you backed the genocide to the hilt for years on end. How dare you call up the call to talk about corruption? How dare you talk about corruption?
7: Thank you for your diatribe. Oh. Now, let's continue. Let's continue and let the people didn't come to hear you.
6: You should be questioned about your diabolical record. It's amazing that you can show your genocidal face in public, Mr. Senator.
0: And those are some of the headlines. This is Democracy Now!, democracynow.org, The War and Peace Report. I'm Amy Goodman in New York, joined by Democracy Now!'s Juan Gonzalez in Chicago. Hi, Juan.
8: Hi, Amy, and welcome to all of our listeners and viewers across the country and around the world.
0: President Trump said Thursday he may temporarily withdraw his nomination of Todd Blanche for attorney general after two Republican senators, John Cornyn of Texas and Tom Tillis of North Carolina, said they will not vote to advance Blanche's confirmation until they receive written assurances that he would limit some of the terms in the controversial deal reached between the Department of Justice and President Trump to settle his personal lawsuit against the IRS. Senators Cornyn and Tillis, who are both in their last months in the Senate, are seeking written assurances from Blanche that the Justice Department will not create the nearly $1.8 billion so-called anti-weaponization fund that could be used to provide payouts to Trump's allies, including January 6 insurrectionists. The senators also want to scale back the agreement in the deal to exempt President Trump, his businesses, and his family from future government audits. The deal could be worth $100 million in saved IRS penalties. Acting Attorney General Blanche, who used to be Trump's personal defense lawyer, has so far refused to make those commitments in writing. President Trump said on social media, quote, I have no objection to temporarily withdrawing Todd's name if they do not do the right thing and putting him back after Cornyn and Tillis are out of office, unquote. Trump also took credit for ending the senators' political careers and said Blanche would remain acting attorney general regardless. Senator Cornyn responded online saying, quote, POTUS is mistaken. If he believes concerns about the provisions in his tax lawsuit settlement are limited to me and Senator Tillis, unquote. Senator Tillis had also made his vote conditional on Blanche meeting with survivors of Jeffrey Epstein's abuse. Following that meeting, more than two dozen survivors signed an open letter to the senators urging them not to vote for Blanche, characterizing his attitude at the meeting as, quote, an hour of deflection, interruption and gaslighting, unquote. For more, we're joined by California Congressmember Ro Khanna, joining us today from Pittsburgh, Pennsylvania. Congressman Khanna, thank you so much for being with us. First, if you can explain to everyone what exactly is going on. You have Blanche in the Senate hearing, confirmation hearing, saying that the deal, the nearly $1.8 billion deal, is dead. but refusing to put it in writing. And then also that other part of the deal, which would grant immunity to Trump, his allies, his family, his businesses. Can you explain what he's refusing to do right now?
9: Well, he's refusing to make a clear commitment that American tax dollars aren't going to go to the rioters of January 6th. He's refusing to make a clear commitment that Trump's family could still be held liable for violating financial laws. And basically, these senators are saying, you can't have two tiers of justice in America. Make a commitment that you would hold Trump's family accountable. We know the Supreme Court has held that Donald Trump is immune. That doesn't mean that his family is immune. And they certainly aren't immune from liability on breaking tax law or financial laws.
8: And Congressman, the president's made it clear that Blanche would continue as acting attorney general. What are your concerns about his tenure with the DOJ so far?
9: He has been the biggest obstacle to justice for Epstein survivors. He is in blatant violation of the law that Thomas Massie and I passed, the Epstein Files Transparency Act. He still has not released 3 million of those files, even though a federal judge has found that he is in violation of the act. And he has not undertaken a single investigation or prosecution of the men accused of sexual abuse, rape, and sexual trafficking. All over the world, we have seen, based on Massie and my law, former princes prosecuted, former prime ministers prosecuted, former ambassadors prosecuted. The survivors have given him names, saying desperately, please investigate these men. And yet he has not opened a single investigation.
8: And you've introduced the Epstein File Transparency Act 2 into Congress. What would that bill do if it was passed?
9: That would give state attorney generals the ability to prosecute these wealthy and powerful men who committed sexual abuse. It would allow them access to the files to build their cases and prosecute. And it would give survivors the opportunity to sue in federal court to get the files. In some cases, survivors do not know the details of what happened to them because their memory has faded, and they still have not been able to get the files that the law requires to be released.
0: One of the witnesses called by Democrats in the Senate Judiciary hearing earlier this month on the nomination of Todd Blanche to be attorney general was Danny Bensky, a survivor of Epstein's abuse, who testified on the handling of the Epstein files under Todd Blanche.
10: In that first release, I found my name in two places. In that next release in January, my name appeared again, but this time the redactions were so far worse. The files displayed not only my name, but my phone number, my former addresses, where I worked, and other identifying information. When my name appeared in the third file release, it became difficult to believe that this was not intentional. Despite my lawyer repeatedly contacting the DOJ, seeking protection, my information continued to be exposed. And it's not just my name. It's the identifying information. These documents contain disturbing yet incomplete accounts of my abuse. They were available not only for the entire world to see, but my child, my students, my friends, my employers, my colleagues, and my family. It was humiliating. Worse, my FBI 302 exposed a Jane Doe who had fought for decades to conceal her identity. It's been absolutely devastating. Outing survivors causes real and irrevocable harm.
0: That's Epstein sexual assault survivor Danny Bensky. Congressmember O'Connor, I wanted to move on to the bill that you've just introduced with Florida Republican Congressmember Luna. It's related. It is not the same thing. Can you explain?
9: There have been serious sexual assault, sexual harassment allegations against elected officials and some campaigning for the House and the Senate. Representative Luna and I teamed up to say that an elected official or a candidate cannot use their campaign funds to smear survivors, to smear victims, or to use it for their own legal defense against sexual assault and sexual harassment allegations. Any individual is entitled to their defense. They can use their own money. They should not be using donor money to do that.
8: And Congressman, in terms of other assault allegations, should the House Ethics Committee investigate Republican Congressmember Max Miller of Ohio over allegations that he assaulted his wife, Emily Moreno, daughter of the senator from Ohio, Benny Moreno?
9: Yes, but it also probably should be a broader investigation. I mean, domestic violence is a criminal matter. It's not just a ethics matter. And I frankly don't understand how he's still in the House of Representatives. I mean, I had called for Swalwell and Gonzalez to resign when serious allegations came up, and he shouldn't be in the House of Representatives. And absolutely, there needs to be an ethics investigation, but there also needs to be a broader investigation. There should be zero tolerance for domestic violence or sexual assault in this country.
0: And in a moment, we're going to talk with a Mother Jones reporter who just published an important expose on Congressmember Max Miller. But as we begin to wrap up, I wanted to ask you, Congressmember Khanna, earlier this month, nearly half of all House Democrats voted to support a measure slashing military funding to Israel. 103 House Democrats voted to eliminate $3.3 billion in annual U.S. military assistance to Israel. 98 Democrats voted to preserve the funding. 10 abstained by voting present. The measure was ultimately defeated by House Republicans, along with the Democratic Minority Leader Hakeem Jeffries and the caucus chair, Pete Aguilar, who vowed to continue funding Israel. If you can talk about the significance of this vote. More than half the voting Democrats voted to end the military aid to Israel. But start off by talking about your experience in the West Bank earlier this month when you were detained by armed settlers who were then joined by four Israeli soldiers.
9: I had gone to the West Bank to see the West Bank from the eyes of Palestinians. I informed the American embassy and the Israeli embassy that I wanted a tour of the Palestinian West Bank from a perspective of Palestinian families, Palestinian guides. And I was in East Hebron, the Palestinian area, where I saw violent settlers who threw rocks and rotten tomatoes and acid and urine of the Palestinian shopkeepers. I was in Umm al-Khair, where I saw a family who had been violently attacked, their home, by settlers. And we were detained when we were at the Zunada village that was destroyed by Yanan Levy, who has also murdered a Palestinian in cold blood, Ottawa, a one-year anniversary. We were detained by his hoodlums. They parked their car in front of our van, not letting us go. They wanted to take our phones because we were recording what happened in Zunada. The IDF came, and they initially took the side of the extremist settlers, and we had to call the American embassy, who got the Israeli police to let us out. But we were there almost 75 minutes. But all of this just shows the brutal apartheid occupation of the West Bank. It shows that we need a Palestinian state. It shows that we should not be giving a dime to the Israeli government. It shows that we need to have accountability for the genocide in Gaza, and we should not be providing them with military weapons that they're being used to kill Palestinians and, in my case, to detain American citizens.
8: And Congressman, could you talk about the impact of this growing divide within the Democratic Party over U.S. Policy toward Israel and what your hope is for what the party will do in the future?
9: I don't believe it's a divide among the voters. There's just some of the old school politicians who haven't caught up. I've been all over Pennsylvania talking about bringing back manufacturing and new economic jobs. And at every stop, even in rural communities, I get asked, why are we giving aid to Israel? What are we doing to change our foreign policy? The next American president should recognize a Palestinian state. We should put a consulate in East Jerusalem, an embassy in Ramallah. We should make it clear that we do not give aid to Israel. We should stop military sales that are being used to kill Palestinians. This is the emerging consensus, not just among Democrats. It also is the emerging consensus among independents and Republicans under 50. We need to have a moral foreign policy again. We need to be, as FDR said, good neighbors, voices for self-determination of people, voices for human rights, a friend to the world. And people understand that our foreign policy has betrayed our ideals.
0: Congressmember O'Connor, Democratic congressmember from California, member of the House Committee on Oversight and Government, for vice chair of the Congressional Progressive Caucus, joining us from Pittsburgh, Pennsylvania. Coming up, assault, misogyny, verbal threats, records detail new allegations against Congressmember Max Miller. That's the headline of a new Mother Jones piece. We'll speak to the reporter.

This Be Dear to Me by American folk singer David Berkeley. This is Democracy Now!, democracynow.org. I'm Amy Goodman with Juan Gonzalez. Democrats are calling for an ethics investigation into Republican Congressmember Max Miller of Ohio, who's facing allegations of domestic abuse as he runs for re-election. Miller's ex-wife, Emily Moreno, who is the daughter of Ohio's sitting Republican Senator Bernie Moreno, claims Miller burned her chest and stomach by throwing hot water at her, held a gun to her head, and claims he fractured their two-year-old daughter's collarbone. A child protection specialist reviewing their daughter's February injury found bruising resembling a handprint, and an investigative report says Moreno recounted her child saying, "Daddy's house is scary." Unquote. A court document quotes the daughter telling her mother, "Daddy, kill you." Mother Jones obtained some 2,000 pages of court filings and police reports pertaining to Miller through public records requests. Those records also include allegations dating back to high school. Politico had earlier reported Miller pushed a girl down a flight of stairs after he became enraged that she rejected his advances. Three people who were present corroborated the claim. Congressmember Miller is also facing a defamation lawsuit from former Trump White House press Secretary Stephanie Grisham, who alleges Miller abused her during their relationship before he married Emily Moreno. In 2021, Grisham wrote a Washington Post essay headlined, "I told the Trumps my relationship with a White House staffer had turned abusive. They didn't seem to care," unquote. Miller reportedly pushed Grisham against a wall, slapped her in the face after she confronted him about a

0: sitting Ohio Senator Bernie Moreno.
1: Right. So Congressman Max Miller was married to Emily Moreno until 2024 when they got a divorce. And filing through their divorce paperwork and their child custody paperwork, Emily Moreno accused Congressman Miller of multiple things that you mentioned: shoving her against a wall, throwing hot water at her chest, holding a gun to her head. And also their two-year-old child broke their collarbone, and that was investigated by DCFS. And while that investigation was ultimately unsubstantiated, meaning they couldn't prove abuse or neglect took place, Emily Moreno, in her interviews with police, said that she couldn't rule out that Congressman Miller broke their daughter's collarbone because he had done these things to her.
2: And Abby, you also know that the filings also include evidence that Miller implicitly threatened his ex-father-in-law, the Senator Moreno. Could you talk about that as well?
1: Yeah, of course. So in the legal filings over their custody disagreement, Emily Moreno filed for a civil protection order. And citing text messages from Congressman Miller, she included a screenshot in the filings of Congressman Miller saying something like, "You better keep your lying daughter under control, or everybody's going to find out more about you than your wife does." So to me, that seems like an implicit threat that if Senator Moreno could not rein his daughter in, that Congressman Miller was going to leak information about Senator Moreno. And, you know, I tried reaching out to Senator Moreno's office. They did not want to provide comment. Congressman Miller, through spokespeople, repeatedly declined requests for comment and declined answering very detailed questions. But reading the text message about "you better keep your lying daughter under control" seemed like an implicit threat to me.
0: Abby Vasoulis, yesterday, Emily Moreno filed a new restraining order against Congressmember Max Miller, her ex-husband. If you can talk about this and then talk about what we know about Stephanie Grisham, who said he violently attacked her.
1: Right. So throughout my reporting, it was clear that the allegations weren't just coming from Emily Moreno. There is an established pattern of multiple women claiming that they were abused by Congressman Max Miller. You have Stephanie Grisham, who dated Miller when they were both working under the first Trump administration. When she published a book excerpt about her novel, or sorry, her memoir about working in the Trump administration, she mentioned that she had been in a relationship with somebody that pushed her against a wall, slapped her. She published a book excerpt in the Washington Post. This is back in, I want to say, 2022. And Max Miller sued her for defamation. Now, the two of them came to a private settlement agreement, and Congressman Miller withdrew his lawsuit against her. Now, while the settlement agreement was private, it seems that their agreement was that neither could disparage the other in public. But now Congressman Miller, in trying to protect his reputation as he faces these claims of domestic violence from Emily Moreno, is bringing back up things about Stephanie. And he published a recording of Emily Moreno in which she says that, you know, "I'm sorry Stephanie did to you what she did to you." Max Miller said on social media that he thinks that is proof that he did not hurt Stephanie Grisham. Now, Stephanie says that, number one, that's not proof that he didn't hurt her. It's just saying that Emily is sorry that what happened happened. But moreover, by posting that audio and making that kind of conclusion in public, that Congressman Miller is violating the terms of their private settlement agreement. So now she is suing Congressman Miller about dragging her back into the public sphere over this issue that was supposed to be settled.
2: And meanwhile, as all of this information comes out, what's been the reaction of Republicans in Congress to these very serious allegations? And will any

0: investigations happen?
1: So Democrats, including the Democratic Women's Caucus, have called for a House ethics investigation. Importantly, we haven't heard anything from Republicans, including Senator Bernie Moreno, whose daughter is at the center of all of this. He's told other outlets that this is a private matter, that he won't litigate things in the media, but of course he wants to protect his daughter and granddaughter, the granddaughter who suffered a broken collarbone. So we haven't heard anything from Republicans. I also reached out to the House Ethics Committee. It's a bipartisan committee. I reached out to their bipartisan staff director, who decided not to comment. So we don't know the status of whether an investigation is actually starting. We just know that Democrats have begun calling for one.
2: And finally, the record, if in 1 minute, if you can talk about from the allegation of pushing a girl down the stairs in high school, and then one interaction with law enforcement after another, also property violence, sort of uncontrollable violence.
1: Yeah. So like I said, this is a pattern of allegations. There was an event in high school, an alleged event in high school, in which Congressman Miller pushed a woman down the stairs. That was reported on by Politico in 2021, and three people told Politico that they were there, and they can confirm that that happened. I reached out to that woman, and while she understandably did not want to talk to the media about what she went through all those years ago, she told me that it remains one of the most traumatizing nights of her life. That incident was mentioned in the court filings that I was flipping through, as was another incident that Emily Moreno alleged that Congressman Miller had another violent incident involving a woman in college. And again, I asked Congressman Miller about this, and he declined to answer my questions. In court documents, he objected to the question rather than affirming it happened or denying it happened. But this is also just another one of the allegations he faces. He had multiple encounters with law enforcement when he was in his early 20s and in late teen years, punching his hand through a glass window. He cut his wrist so bad he required surgery. There was another incident in which a police report says he punched a guy in the back of the head and then ran from police. Most of those incidents he pleaded them down thanks to first-time offender programs, but those remain on his record as there were police encounters.
2: We want to thank you for being with us, Abby Vasoulis. We're going to link to your articles in Mother Jones, including assault, misogyny, verbal threats. Records detail new allegations against Rep. Max Miller, and Democrats call for ethics investigation into Congressman Max Miller. Again, this is the investigation they're calling for into the sitting Ohio Congressmember Max Miller, the ex-son-in-law of the sitting Ohio Senator Bernie Moreno. Next up, we go to Ecuador, where 36 fishermen say they survived U.S. bombing and were tortured then by U.S. forces. The investigating prosecutor was then murdered this month, in Ecuador. Stay with us.
3: Yo puedo ser tu hermana, tu hija, Tamara, Pamela o Valentina. Yo puedo ser tu gran amiga, incluso tu compañera.

0: me vas a someter, tú no me vas a callar, tú no me vas a denigrar, tú no me vas a golpear, tú no me vas a denigrar, tú no me vas a callar. No
1: Anti-Patriarchy by Anna Tijoux in our Democracy Now! Studio. This is Democracy Now!, democracynow.org. I'm Amy Goodman with Juan Gonzalez. We turn now to Ecuador, where the recent killing of a prosecutor who was investigating reports of torture by the survivors of U.S. strikes on three separate Ecuadorian fishing vessels has sparked intensifying calls for an independent probe into the Trump administration's military campaign in the region. Ecuadorian prosecutor Alexandra Bravo and her sister were fatally shot June 14th by a hitman on a black motorcycle who opened fire on Bravo in the city of Manta, Ecuador. Bravo had been investigating U.S. strikes on three Ecuadorian boats in which 36 on board survived, many of them recounting alleged torture by U.S. gunmen in U.S. military uniforms aboard a U.S.-flagged patrol ship. In March, two of the fishing vessels came under attack in the eastern Pacific. A third boat disappeared January 20th, along with eight of its crew members. Captain Hernan Flores was fishing with his crew about 170 miles off the coast of Ecuador's Galapagos Islands on March 17th, when an unmanned drone crashed into the cabin of his boat, known as La Negra Francisca, exploding into flames. After being taken by alleged U.S. armed forces, Flores and his crew were then turned over to authorities in El Salvador. In this clip shared with Democracy Now!, Flores describes the day his fishing boat was attacked by drones.
2: They handcuffed us and put hoods over our heads, but through the hoods there was some visibility, very faint. I could just make out their beards. They had beards, white or yellowish, and their hair was combed back. They were speaking English, which we didn't understand, but there was one person who translated into Spanish. They made a mistake because if we had been carrying anything illicit, they would have found something, but they never found anything. A captain from El Salvador were actually surprised. He kept asking for proof of something, but they never provided any. They simply said we were shipwrecked.
1: That was Hernan Flores, captain of the Ecuadorian fishing vessel known as La Negra Francisca. U.S. boat strikes across the Caribbean Eastern Pacific have killed at least 221 people since September. The Trump administration's provided no evidence linking the vessels or any of the passengers to drug trafficking. This all comes as a new report by Human Rights Watch raises alarm over abuses on civilians as part of a joint U.S.-Ecuador military campaign under the government of the right-wing Ecuadorian President Daniel Noboa. For more, we're joined by two guests. Camila Lourdes Galarza is an investigative journalist and labor organizer based in Quito, Ecuador. Her latest piece for Dropsite News, headlined "Prosecutor Investigating U.S. Boat Strikes and Claims of Torture Was Murdered in Ecuador." In April, she published an investigation with Dropsite exposing the bombing and torture of 36 Ecuadorian fishermen by U.S. forces. The exposé cited during a congressional interrogation of Defense Secretary Pete Hegseth. She's joining us now via Zoom audio from an undisclosed location for safety after receiving death threats in Ecuador. Thank you so much for being with us. Camila, if you can start off by explaining what happened to the Ecuadorian prosecutor and her sister and what she was investigating.
3: Absolutely. Thank you for having me. So I would like to contextualize the assassination of prosecutor Alexandra Bravo and the allegations of U.S. boat strikes and torture she was investigating, that they are a reflection of the growing U.S.-backed military dictatorship in Ecuador, which was ushered in with former Blackwater mercenaries patrolling voting sites at gunpoint a year ago, and today rules through the unconstitutional rescheduling of elections, 22 martial law decrees, and the mass starvation of prisoners, the suspension and dissolution of four major opposition parties, and the granting of diplomatic immunity to all U.S. troops deployed last December to Manta, the very city Linda were murdered, effectively allowing these troops to operate with zero accountability to Ecuadorian civil and criminal law, despite an explicit constitutional ban on U.S. military bases, which was originally introduced 20 years ago, precisely due to the history of U.S. military openly sinking fishing ships off the coast of Manta, and again ratified just 8 months ago by 60% of Ecuadorian citizens who voted to uphold the U.S. military ban. Alexandra Bravo was the Manta prosecutor assigned to investigate the disappearance of these three boats. And as she pursued lines of questioning in response to the allegations of torture, of starvation, and abduction by these fishermen, she received immense pressure from her own superiors at the Attorney General's office to treat the cases exclusively as cases of disappearance. And she told this and confided to this into my source at the Manta Police Department. In addition to this, she confided in a senior researcher at the Human Rights Watch that she was facing internal challenges trying to coordinate with other agencies, such as the Galapagos military base and the Port of Manta, which itself, during my original investigation, hung up the phone after we reached out and I identified myself as a journalist looking into these cases. The families of the still missing Fiorella crew members allege that the Port of Manta literally shut the door in their face when they went searching for answers. And so Alexandra Bravo was unable to advance many answers in this investigation. And actually, in the days leading up to her assassination, she was relocated to a neighboring municipality. Her entire caseload changed. And she was no longer investigating these three boats. I reached out to the Attorney General's office in Manta several times. They were unwilling to speak to me. Her replacement said that they were unable to speak to me and that the investigation is currently sealed and they cannot give any information on what they've found regarding her assassination.
1: In April, you published an investigation with Dropsite News exposing the bombing and torture of 36 Ecuadorian fishermen, allegedly by U.S. forces. Investigation was cited during a congressional interrogation recently of Secretary of Defense Pete Hegseth. This is a clip of Massachusetts Congressman Bill Keating during the hearing with Hegseth and General Dan Kane, chair of the Joint Chiefs of Staff, before the House Armed Services Committee.
4: Let's look back a few weeks ago when a fishing crew ended a long day of hard fishing, scoring a full stock of albacore and swordfish on board. Without any warning or expectation, this small Ecuadorian fishing vessel, operating about 200 nautical miles off the Galapagos Islands, was militarily engaged by U.S. forces. It was hit once, then it was hit again. Not a warning shot, not an interdiction, two drone strikes. Survivors described chaos and severe injuries. Our U.S. forces then handcuffed the crew at gunpoint, placed black hoods over their heads, seized and scrubbed their devices, and then held them for days. It's the most convoluted bullshit I ever heard in my life. This should be public. This is our honor. This is what it makes American a difference maker. This is what we're
5: proud of. It's an incredible array of false accusations.
4: And I yield back my time.
1: False accusations, says Hegseth. Incredible. Camilla Lourdes Galarza, your response. Camilla? Camilla, if you can respond. We seem to have lost Camilla. So we're going to move on to Juanita Gubertus, director of America's Division at Human Rights Watch, which has just released a report headlined A Dangerous Partnership, Abuses, Unanswered Questions, and U.S.-Ecuador Security Cooperation. She's joining us from Colombia. I'm Amy Goodman with Juan Gonzalez. Juan?
6: Yes, Juanita, could you talk about the findings in your report and this bizarre story of the United States essentially kidnapping these fishermen and dumping them in El Salvador?
7: Sure. Amy, Juan, thank you for having me. A pleasure to be with your audience. This is a new report in which we go into how the Trump administration has deepened U.S. security cooperation with Ecuador as a response to the surge in violence in the country, particularly due to the growth of organized crime groups. And this is happening, as for context, which I think is important, in a moment in which both governments have engaged in serious human rights violations, fueled particularly because both governments are insisting in framing the confrontation with organized crime groups as a sort of war, a sort of armed conflict. None of the two governments have provided transparency about the nature of their security cooperation, the precise role of U.S. forces in these operations, nor on the human rights safeguards governing these operations. Our report touches on one land operation in the border between Ecuador and Colombia in a place called San Martin that resulted in the arbitrary detention of four Colombian nationals and their torture. We corroborated through forensic evidence and analysis of their medical records that their accounts of suffering beatings, of being waterboarded, electroshocked, of suffering a mock execution, of being threatened that if they did not confess to be a member of an organized crime group, their fingers would be cut, their nails would be put out. And all of their testimonies and the lesions that they suffered were corroborated through these forensic analysis. And then we also go in depth into the three vessel cases that the colleague that was speaking before was mentioning. We were able to document in the three cases that took place between January and March this year that there were consistent and very compelling accounts pointing to potential U.S. involvement. The different testimonies that we collected mentioned that they saw a white and blue vessel that was following them doing surveillance that had a U.S. flag. They mentioned being surveilled by drones. Two of the vessels reported being attacked by explosive drones. Four of the crew members on those two vessels were seriously injured. And again, we documented their injuries and corroborated their testimonies with forensic expert analysis. And then, as it was being mentioned, their approach by this vessel, which has the U.S. flag, the people on board have khaki camouflage. The testimonies report them having a U.S. insignia on their uniforms. They are arbitrarily detained, taken to the Salvadorian Coast Guard. And for context, El Salvador is very far away from Galapagos Islands. And they were taken to El Salvador and only days later sent back to Ecuador. We checked the criminal records on all of these people, both on the land operation and on the vessel cases. None of them had any judicial proceeding for violent or potentially violent crimes, nor for narco-trafficking or for any participation in organized crime group. And then the third vessel, the two surviving crew members were fishing outside of the boat. They report seeing a white column of smoke going out the vessel. They go back to their vessel and the other eight crew members are missing. So we have been asking U.S. authorities for responses on these cases. They've told The Guardian that regarding the vessels, there was neither a DOD nor Coast Guard participation, but they have not mentioned if other U.S. agencies were involved. And we're demanding the U.S. government and U.S. Congress to provide answers on these cases. In the case of the land operation in San Martin, both the U.S. and the Ecuadorian governments have claimed that it was a partnered operation and a successful one, regardless of the fact that it's very clear that they striked places that had no relation to organized crime.
6: I'd like to go back to Camila Lourdes Galarza. Camila, President Noboa, who's born in Miami from a wealthy family, has a banana empire there. He's supposedly cracking down on drug trafficking and crime, but yet his own family shipping boats were caught trafficking 29 million euros of cocaine to Croatia. And could you talk about this, the role of the president? Also, he is one of the founders of the so-called Shield of the Americas, this coalition of right-wing governments across Latin America that President Trump has put together.
3: Absolutely. Yes, 26 million euros of cocaine were found aboard the private boats of Noboa's family shipping corporation. And none of these draconian measures, that nor the return of Operacion Condor-style tactics, nor the military curfews and checkpoints placed on 70% of the nation in recent months has made Ecuador any safer. In fact, a report from the Quincy Institute for Responsible Statecraft recently revealed that Ecuador is now the most violent nation in the Western Hemisphere. And it furthermore, as you point out, becomes increasingly difficult to view this as anything other than the intentional engineering of a cartel economy to manufacture consent for the Monroe Doctrine. When President Noboa himself has been found to have ties to drug trafficking, he also appointed the personal attorney and corporate attorney of Noboa Trading, who defended the drug traffickers caught in this raid, as our Minister of Health. We have since had several changes of ministers of health, but it shows that there is not a true interest in combating this, right? And that is further exemplified by U.S.-Ecuadorian joint operations purporting to target drug traffickers, which are instead drone striking, waterboarding, and torturing innocent farm workers. I believe the colleague was just speaking to, you know, reporting that contrary to Pentagon intelligence, there was no evidence of drug trafficking on the farm that they bombed. And so we have not only seen a misapplication of the martial law regime that Ecuadorians have been living under for 2 years now, but also allegations from Ecuador's infamous Los Tiguerones cartel, in which one of the heads of this cartel alleged that Noboa had struck a deal with the organized crime group to deliver votes for his campaign. So this is a stark contrast to the political jargon used to justify Operation Southern Spear and the drone striking of these three particular boats, who, unlike Noboa's family ships, were searched and cleared by Ecuadorian authorities prior to the bombing, found to not be carrying any drugs.
1: Camila Lourdes-Galarza, I want to thank you for being with us, investigative journalist and labor organizer based in Quito, Ecuador. We'll link to your Drop Site News articles. Please stay safe. And Juanito Gobertas, director of the Americas Division at Human Rights Watch, speaking to us from Colombia. Thank you both for being with us. This is Democracy Now!, democracynow.org, The War and Peace Report. I'm Amy Goodman with Juan Gonzalez. We end today's show with a correction. On Thursday, during a segment on the rise of AI, I read a quote that had gone viral of the acclaimed writer and journalist Naomi Klein criticizing the AI industry. The quote said, it was sort of addressing Sam Altman, who had said, "We're deploying responsibly developed AI to liberate humanity from menial labor, dot, dot, dot." And Naomi, I quoted, saying, "You ingested the entire written output of human civilization without consent, without compensation, and without credit to build a system whose primary commercial application is eliminating the jobs of the people whose work you consumed. You're not liberating human creativity. You're strip mining it and selling it back at a markup while calling the theft training data." That was the quote. The only problem? It wasn't real. After the show, we learned the quote was not, in fact, the words of Naomi Klein or Sam Altman, but rather AI-generated text accompanying an AI-generated image of Klein and Altman. The quote appearing in a widely circulated graphic. We're joined now by the real Naomi Klein. She and Esther Taylor have written a new book that's coming out in September, which we'll talk about in September, End Times Fascism and the Fight for the Living World. But in this last minute we have together, Naomi, if you can talk about this quote. I mean, it had already gone viral before we unfortunately attributed it to you. What are your thoughts?
8: Thank you for letting me clarify, Amy. It did feel like— it does feel like I'll never get this under control because it has gone so viral. You know, I've written about the fact that these companies are creating digital doppelgangers of us, trying to monetize our identities. And that's all this is. I mean, it wasn't malicious and it was based on real things I said, but just mixed and matched. Same with the photographs. It fooled a lot of my closest friends and colleagues. And frankly, when I first saw it, I thought I had said it because I have said things very similar. But when you think about it in the context of journalism, it really is very worrying because it creates a feedback loop, right? I did a search this morning using a term that I knew I had used, quoting Astra, which is theft tech, but it fed me back. Gemini's AI led me back to these other AIs. as the sources for the wrong quote. So one wonders how we're ever going to get out of this house of mirror unless companies are forced to label AI-generated work, which they should be have to do.
1: And as you said, people like Yanis Varoufakis has whole YouTube channels that are not actually him, but are look like him.
8: Yeah, I mean, because I wrote a book called Doppelganger that looks at how this I predicted this very future. Yanis reached out to me and I interviewed him about this absolutely uncanny phenomenon that he's dealing with that I think more and more people are going to be dealing with, where there are all of these videos that seem to be Yanis responding to daily events. Do a good job of imitating his accent and so on. Yeah.
1: Naomi,
8: you can't get them to go away.
1: We're ending the show. I look forward to speaking to you and Aster Taylor in September on your new book, End Times Fascism and the Fight for the Living World. I'll be in Martha's Vineyard tonight for the screening of Still the Story. Please, I'm Amy Goodman with Juan Gonzalez.

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We likewise invite you to take a look at democracyatwork.substack.com, where there's an even richer collection of materials by me and many others that are part of this community. And remember that by liking, subscribing, and sharing this video, you partner with us in reaching the maximum possible audience that we are trying all the time to reach. Today's program is devoted to the single most misunderstood and perhaps most important concept in all of economics. It's something many of you have asked me to talk about, and I've kept notes on what you've asked, and I'd like to respond in today's program. The issue is profit. What exactly is profit, and what should we understand by the term? Well, in the simplest language imaginable, profit is the difference between the cost of producing a good or a service, on the one hand, and the revenue you get from selling it, on the other. The difference is the profit. People with money invest that money. Capitalists use their capital, their money, as capital when they use it in a way designed to make it grow, to have more at the end of the process than they started with. They want, therefore, to get profit. The word is so profound that it has crawled into every corner of our lives. We want to profit from an opportunity to visit a lovely spot. We want to profit from our association with another person. Profit has taken on all these meanings about gaining something, getting something good happen to you. But it all begins in economics, where the profit is the difference between the cost and the revenue, that extra that got you into it in the first place. Now, right away, let me assure you, it has also been a mystery. Where does the profit come from? Some of you know laws of thermodynamics. You'll know that what goes in is what comes out. And let's see what goes into producing a good or a service. There's the tools, the equipment, the raw materials, and the labor. Right? We can start with a sheep that has wool on its back. But in order to take that sheep with the wool on its back and have a sweater, work has to be done. Some work is done to take the wool off the sheep. More work is done to process the wool. Then more work is done by spinning the wool into fiber and then weaving the fiber into a textile and then making the sweater. Lots of labor. But really, it all starts with nature, the sheep, and then it's all labor. Well, if it's all labor, what exactly, where's the profit come in? Labor can be paid its wages. It usually is. If you want to count the supervisors, pay them a salary. It usually is. So you pay for the wages, you pay for the salary, and you pay for the tools and equipment and raw materials.
and then you sell it. Well, in the early days of capitalism, people said, aha, the profit comes because you sell it at a price higher than all of the costs, which are all about labor of shoring the sheep, labor of processing the wool, labor of making the sweater. It's all labor, and then you have the sweater, and then the owner of the business jacks up the price and jacks it above what all the labor costs are, and there is the profit. So people had the idea profit comes from buying and selling. It's just what the seller can get away with. The idea that the price of something is whatever the market will bear. It's sort of an interesting idea, except it makes a mystery out of the merchant. What is the merchant? The merchant is a person who buys something and then sells it. He doesn't process it. He doesn't change it. If you go into your neighborhood store and you want to buy a bag of potato chips, you know that the person you're buying it from in the store simply bought it from another person at an earlier moment. And you know that they make their profit in that store by charging you more than they paid for it. So profit really looks like it's just the action of the storekeeper, of the seller. And by the way, historically, people have gotten very angry at sellers, blaming them for jacking up prices. But I want to suggest to you that there's another way to look at profit that will be more helpful than anything we've said so far. Let's start this way. Whenever anybody sells anything, we can divide up the revenue in terms of who gets pieces of it. If you're making ice cream cones or shoes or software programs, it really doesn't matter. You produce them, you sell them. Now you get a revenue when you sell the ice cream, the shoe, or the software. You take a portion of that revenue and you replace the tools, equipment, and raw materials you used up in making that ice cream, that shoe, or that software. That's one portion that you use of your revenue. Here's the second portion. You pay your workers. You pay your low-level workers, your medium-level workers, and your highest-paid workers. You pay wages and salaries. And then there's part of the revenue that's left over. Who gets that? Well, if it's in a corporation, it's the board of directors. If it's a little business, it's the owner-operator of the business. They get the profit. They get that portion of the revenue that flows not to the workers, that's wages and salaries, not to other businesses from whom you buy the tools, equipment, and raw materials. No, no, it's that little portion, 5%, 10%, 15%, if you're lucky, more than that, that goes just to that group of people that own the enterprise or that run it at the top. Now let's talk about that. Profit is the portion of the revenue that goes to a relatively small group of people. Corporations, the board of directors, usually 10 to 20 individuals. Even if the company, like General Motors or General Electric or Apple or Amazon, has tens of thousands of employees, the profit, the portion of the difference between the revenue and all the costs, goes to a tiny group, board of directors of a corporation. In this story, the first thing I want you to think about is profit goes to a tiny minority. But that tiny minority that gets the profit, let's say 10 or 20%, which isn't unusual at all, those people don't
make anything. They don't. They don't make the tools, equipment, and raw materials. Other workers do that. They don't work with the tools on the raw materials. That's what the workers who paid wages and salaries do now. They only meet a few times a year, the board of directors, and the individuals who sit on them typically sit on a whole bunch of boards of directors. They don't do a lot of work on this one, but they get all that money. They get the profits. 10-20% of the revenue goes to this tiny group of people. So the first thing I want you to think about is there's something screamingly unjust going on here. All the people who made the raw materials and tools and equipment and all the people who used them poured their everything, brains and muscles, into making that product for sale. And then it was sold. And then a big chunk of it, 10, 20, 30% profit, went to a tiny group of people that are barely involved. Wow. You might want to ask yourself, why doesn't the wealth produced by all these people pay all these people for having done it? That's not how capitalism works. Wow. Now we get to the really scary part. In economics, the profession I'm a part of, that I have taught all my life, that I was taught in America's leading universities, says that the test for what we should be doing is to see whether it's profitable or not. There are millions of debates in the U.S. Congress in which something is decided by saying we should let the market decide where we make investments by making them where they are most profitable. The idea being that what's most profitable is what's best for us all to be doing. But that's a mistake. That's an analytical mistake. Maximizing profit is not what's good for all of us. Maximizing profit is good for that part of the population that receives profits, because if they got bigger, they do well. We could have, if we were a democratic society the way we claim, we could have our economic system say the thing to maximize are wages and salaries, because that's what the overwhelming majority of people depend on. That's what shapes their lives. That was enables them to afford for themselves, their families, their children. Why are we not maximizing that? Wow. Maximizing profit isn't the recipe for economic efficiency. It claims to be that, but it hides what it really is about. It's a claim that says what's good for the rich who get the profits, the people who sit at the top of the corporation, is what's good for all of us. And we all know better than that. What do the people in a board of directors do with the profits? Well, that's where we're going to go next. We're going to take a look at how they use those profits. And there you're going to see again what's wrong with a system that focuses on, bases itself on, the idea that profit is a category we should not only admit without criticism, but should celebrate as the decision-making criterion for everything we do. Stay with us. We'll be right back. Before we jump into the second half of today's show, I wanted to thank you for your very generous response to our fundraising efforts this year, and in particular in the last couple of months. And in part responding to that, we are extending the availability of our limited edition linen-covered hardcover version of Understanding Capitalism.
the book I wrote and that we have been making available now for quite a while. If you are interested, I will be signing copies of that hardcover, and they will be available to you as they have been over the last few weeks. Just simply send an email to us at info@democracyatwork.info and put in the subject line limited edition. We will send you all the information you need to order and receive your copy, signed copy, of Understanding Capitalism in its hardback. And thank you again for your kind attention to the fundraising dimension of what we do. Welcome back, friends, to the second half of today's economic update. Today's program is devoted, as you know, to an analysis of the concept of profit. And where we left off in the first half, I was explaining that an alternative to profit maximizing as the rule of economics, the way it is taught and understood in our culture, we could just as well have a system that maximizes wage and salaries on the grounds that that's what the mass of people are most concerned about. You and I work for somebody else in most cases, right? And therefore, we are concerned first and foremost about earning enough money to take care of the lives we lead. We may be interested in helping the enterprise, that's fine, but we have a primary commitment based on our family obligations and our sense of self to earn enough money to live a decent life. Why isn't then that the objective of a democratic society? Why are we all working hard in an enterprise that admits to us, at least in the abstract literature of economics, that profit maximization is its goal? Now you can begin to understand why capitalists behave, employers behave in the way that they do, nickel and diming their workers. Well, now you can see why. The less I have to give to the worker, the more my profit. Oh, wow. Let me see if I can get a machine to replace my worker. Why will I do that? Because it enhances my profit. Do you need more examples? Pushing for profits leads capitalists to hurt workers, fire them, limit their time in the bathroom, put a supervisor over you to make you work harder, faster, fire you if they can find someone a little cheaper to replace you. Maybe an immigrant, maybe a female, maybe a child. Capitalism has worked at all of those. That's our history. We've suffered from the profit-maximizing rule. That's why it's important to see through it, which is what I'm trying to help you to do. Some of you might say, well, if we maximize wages and salaries, who's going to take care of technology? Who's going to spend money on research and development? That is easy to answer. Right now, how much research and development is done is mostly determined by the profit earners, the boards of directors. They decide how much of the profit they get to spend on R&D, on research and development. They only decide not only how much to spend, but what to spend it on. And guess what? They're going to spend it on what's the most profitable thing to do. Is that the thing we need most in society? Of course not. You know what we need most in society is to make our young people really well educated, able to use all of modern technology to the nth degree. Are we doing that? Not at all. Huge portions of our population's children are getting mediocre education or no education at all. Money that could be used to provide that education isn't. It's being used to make some technical process
a little faster so the company that does it first can get more profit. That's not a decision that's good for society. That's a decision that's good for profit maximization. And the two, as all my examples show you, are not the same. Don't be fooled by people who tell you that economics needs a rule and profit maximization is it. Economics may need a rule, but profit maximization is neither the best one nor the only one. Now I want to turn and approach the question of profit in yet another way. I want you to understand that every calculation of profit is in fact lousy, poor, inadequate, incomplete. You know why? Because when anybody ever sat down and said, what are the costs of doing something versus what are the revenues? They only ever counted a few of the costs and they only ever counted a few of the revenues because you don't know them all and you can't measure them all, which means every actual calculation was partial. I'm going to give you old and new examples. Old example. A capitalist decides whether it's useful to build a factory over here on this side of the river. He does his calculations. What does that mean? He looks at the costs he's going to have. I have to build the factory. I have to pay for the electricity to run the factory. I have to hire the workers. I have to buy the bit. Does it all. And this is what I can charge for the electricity the products that I make. And what he can charge for the product is greater than what it costs him to undertake the production, he does it. Profit decides do it. And he does it. And now the old example. Turns out this factory, when it's in full production, emits horrible smoke out of its smokestack. Oh, it's really gruesome stuff. Over the next 5 years, hundreds of children get asthma in the 2-mile radius around the factory. It turns out that people have to replace their paint on their homes more often because they wear out with the smoke. If you add up all the costs to the sick children, to the households that came about, if you added those, because those are real costs, you know, costs you wouldn't have incurred if you hadn't built that factory. If you add those costs, they are more than the profit. If you had added them at the beginning, you would never have built that factory because it wouldn't have been profitable. It was only profitable because in our society, we don't require people to pay for those costs. It's only a few decades ago that we began, that's why this is an old example, to have an environmental protection agency whose job it was to go see if there were these kinds of costs and to bring them to people's attention. But that's only the beginning. When that factory was located there, suddenly 280 cars had to get to that factory every morning and leave every night. Patterns of traffic changed. That caused wear and tear in the street. That hurt some businesses, helped others. These are all costs. Were they calculated? No. Nobody paid attention to them. Here's another one. That factory was very noisy. Turns out that factory damaged the ears and the hearing of all those hundreds of workers. Didn't even show up for 20 years. And by then, everybody noticed, everybody's wearing a hearing aid. Oh, a cost. Ooh, it's too late. What's my point here? Very simple. The costs of everything
like the revenues of everything, are guesses about the future by people who don't know or cannot measure what those costs and revenues are. You know, there's an analogy here about consciousness, human consciousness. Before Sigmund Freud, we all thought we had a mind. After Sigmund Freud, we always thought we have two minds. One we call conscious, the other one we call unconscious or semi-conscious. Turns out parts of the brain take in reality, but are not allowed to think it consciously, so we think it unconsciously, in the slip of the tongue, in the Freudian slip of the tongue, in the joke, in the memory, in the dream we have. We learn to respect what we don't know. We go to therapy to have someone help us recover a dream so we can think about what it tells us about what makes us tick. Well, I got news for you, Jack and Jill. Profit is a make-believe. It only counts some things. It doesn't count all the relevant things. We'd be much better off if we had a democratic conversation, a whole group of us working somewhere or living somewhere, or maybe a conversation between those who work at a place and those who reside in the environment around it. And let's decide what we want to do and what we don't. And let everybody chime in with all of the costs and possible benefits. We'll make mistakes. But there'll be mistakes we all own, mistakes we all helped to shape. That's the virtue of democracy. Otherwise, we will continue to live in a system, capitalism, that allows a tiny minority of people, according to the U.S. Census, 3% of Americans are employers. The other 97%, you and me, in this country, are not. And the numbers are not very different in other countries. So here we go. If we don't want the capitalist system to dictate to us, you will live in a country where what gets built, what gets produced, is determined by the people who get the profit maximizers. They will decide what to do with the wow. That's really not different from living in a society where what you get is what the king decides you will get, or what the chief decides. It is that which democracy intended to overcome. But as I have said before to you, the kings and the queens of the past fooled us. We thought we got rid of them, but they were clever. They changed their name from king and queen and took up a new name and a new residence. The new name, CEO, and the new residence inside the businesses of the world they now run.

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3: I'm Salima Hamrani, and on today's Making Contact,
4: a dire new report out from the United Nations. It's about the state of the Earth's climate.
5: And I'm Jessica Partnow, joining as a co-host on today's show. And we're talking about a possible solution to the very scary situation our planet is in.
4: Yeah, the organization says urgent action needs to be taken now to prevent a catastrophe.
3: And as this year has proven, we're reaching a tipping point in global warming. And some people think it's time to start using a controversial new technology called geoengineering to stall climate change and maybe even stop it completely.
6: We believe we could slow global warming by as much as a decade before it reached 2 degrees centigrade.
5: It sounds like a brilliant solution to all of our problems, but a lot of indigenous communities and some climate scientists are not so sure.
7: If there's anything we should have learned from the experience of anthropogenic climate change, it is that large-scale human interventions in Earth's ecosystems can have unforeseen dangerous consequences.
3: So what exactly is geoengineering?
5: And why is it so controversial?
3: All that and more coming up. Welcome to Making Contact, and Jessica, thank you for joining me today. We don't usually have you on as a co-host, and I was wondering if you could share why you wanted to join, why this topic was so interesting to you.
5: Yeah, well, thank you so much for inviting me to join you this week. And I think that the state the world is in right now just personally feels really scary to me. And I'm feeling an increasing sense of urgency about what we can do about climate change.
3: Yeah, it's been really frightening to watch the world's climate get extremely out of balance this year. Just record temperatures across the globe, heat waves in the ocean, devastating hurricanes, fires. I mean, it's been very difficult to maintain a sense of hope.
5: Yeah, I mean, heat waves in the ocean. I think for most of my life, climate change has been this bad thing, but that it was coming someday in the future. But now it is really, really happening and people are really dying.
3: Yeah, you're right. You know, I heard that over 61,000 deaths in Europe last year could maybe be attributed to the heat waves in the summer. Over 61,000.
5: Right. And that's in Europe. In the global south, it is definitely worse. And there's this 1.5 degrees thing. So many countries have signed on to this idea that, you know, if we avoid letting global temperatures rise 1.5 degrees Celsius over pre-industrial levels, that's sort of like what we have to do. But basically, no one is sticking to their promises about that. But okay, Salima, I don't think we want to like just scare our audience on the show.
3: Yeah, sorry. We don't want to just terrify you.
5: So we want to look at some possible solutions too.
3: Yeah. And you know, on that topic, climate change and solutions, some solutions are good ones and some are what we call false solutions. And I think we have to be able to critically understand the difference and not fall into the trap of false solutions. So here's a new idea, a response to climate change that's been coming up more and more.
8: We leave ourselves no choice but to do some kind of geoengineering.
9: As a result, some of them now support controversial technologies that could blunt the Earth's rising temperatures, broadly known as geoengineering.
3: Geoengineering. So this solution to climate change is a pretty attractive concept, and I actually didn't know much about it before I started working on this piece. And Jessica, I'm wondering if you've heard of geoengineering before?
5: Yeah, I think it's like when you manipulate the environment to do something good, right? Like, okay, I don't know, building an ice wall to help keep a glacier from melting.
3: Yeah, you're exactly right.
7: So what geoengineering is, it's interventions that serve to make the physical manifestations of climate change lessen.
3: Okay, so that's Basav Sen.
7: I'm the climate policy director at the Institute for Policy Studies.
3: And I got to talk to Basav Sen a little bit about geoengineering, and he really helped me understand what it is and the different varieties.

0: Right, I've heard of ideas that are trying to reflect the energy of the sun back into space.
1: Yeah, scientists call that solar geoengineering or solar radiation management, and it probably has the most variations.
0: So how do you reflect solar radiation away from the Earth?
1: Well, you could, and this is really an idea, by the way, install giant mirrors in space.
2: To prevent the radiation from even entering the Earth's atmosphere to begin with. Another idea that has been proposed is something called marine cloud brightening, which is to make the upper surfaces of clouds reflective to reflect solar radiation before it reaches the surface of the Earth.
1: But there are other ideas. Instead of reflecting solar energy away from the Earth, you could also decrease the amount of carbon in the atmosphere. For example, you could try to fertilize the ocean.
2: To make them absorb more CO2. And even carbon capture and storage and something called direct air capture, sucking carbon dioxide out of the atmosphere or out of a smokestack and then burying it in the ground.
0: Ooh, and I've also heard about weather modification.
1: Yeah, that's a good one, where you seed clouds to help bring more rain.
0: Yeah, or things like spraying sulfur dioxide into the atmosphere to make the sky darker and reflect the solar energy away.
1: Yeah, that's another popular one. And we can't really go into all the different types in detail, but I wanted to sort of zone in on one specific idea that's being tested right now. And it falls under that solar engineering category. And I thought it would be a good way for us to see what a real-life geoengineering technology looks like. And so this technology is called the Arctic Ice Project. And I actually talked to somebody on the board for the Arctic Ice Project. His name is Steven Zornitzer. Here's how we explain what the Arctic Ice Project is.
3: So this is a methodology that was developed by Dr. Leslie Field a number of years ago. And it uses the principle of surface reflectivity, also called albedo. And it uses hollow glass microspheres, very small microspheres that are highly reflective. It looks like white sand. They're hollow, they float, they're what's called hydrophilic, which means when they come in contact with water of any sort, they stick to the water.
1: So basically, they've developed these very reflective tiny silicon beads, and they put the glass beads onto the ice because they want to slow down the amount of ice melt in the summer.
3: In the summertime, when the sun shines 24/7 in the Arctic, most of the ice, now that global warming has advanced to where it is, most of the ice melts, particularly the young ice, the ice that's only 1 or 2 years old. Older ice, which is much, much thicker, persists during the summer in many areas of the Arctic, but even the older ice is diminishing very rapidly.
1: What they're suggesting is to cover that young ice, what's called grease ice, because it's kind of slushy, with those reflective silicon balls before it hardens in the winter so that in the next summer, more sun is reflected up the ice and less of it melts.
3: So our goal is to cover this grease ice in certain strategic areas of the Arctic, areas that we believe serve as nurseries for the formation of ice and the distribution of ice throughout much larger regions of the Arctic.
0: Ice nurseries? Okay, now I'm just thinking about little baby glaciers in bassinets. But I think this is making sense. He's saying that white ice reflects more energy back out into space, making the planet cooler, but dark water absorbs that heat and makes the Earth hotter.
3: Arctic Ocean waters absorb a huge amount of solar energy, which is why the Arctic is warming 3 to 4 times faster than the rest of the planet. It's because of this phenomenon called Arctic amplification, where huge amounts of solar energy is being absorbed by those dark Arctic Ocean waters.
0: Like wearing dark clothes in the sun and getting really hot versus wearing all white, which would keep you cool.
1: Right, that's a great analogy.
0: So if they put these microspheres in the ice, that will make more white surface area. And theoretically, if they can increase the amount of ice that lasts through the summer, they can decrease the amount of heat absorbed by the Arctic waters.
1: Exactly.
3: So by doing so, our modeling studies suggest that we can actually begin to cool the Arctic and thereby cool the rest of the planet. In an optimal situation, if everything worked perfectly, we believe we could slow global warming by as much as a decade before it reached 2 degrees centigrade.
0: I mean, this seems like a pretty good idea. Use something that seems pretty natural to just nudge the rate of climate change a little bit slower. It's not like we're introducing invasive species or clear-cutting old-growth forests or making dinosaurs out of prehistoric blood samples and frog DNA, right?
1: I always wonder if anybody's actually seen Jurassic Park these days.
4: I don't think you're giving us our due credit. Our scientists have done things which nobody's ever done before.
5: Yeah, but your scientists were so preoccupied with whether or not they could that they didn't stop to think if they should.
1: And I mean, a lot of people agree that we should absolutely use geoengineering. Have you read The Ministry of the Future, that book by Kim Stanley Robinson?
0: Oh, yeah, I really like that book. I learned a lot about climate change and geoengineering from reading it, actually.
1: Yeah, you know, Kim Stanley Robinson is a huge proponent of geoengineering. Here he is during an interview for Bioneers in December of 2020.
6: You imitate a volcanic eruption like Pinatubo. This is how people usually talk about it. Pinatubo erupted in 1991 in the Philippines. Temperatures were depressed by about a degree or two Celsius globally average for about 5 years. And then the dust settled out of the atmosphere and we're back to where we were before. Nobody proposes it as a single silver bullet solution to our problems. Everybody studying it proposes it as an emergency. Mm-hmm. If you get to those temperatures that are killing people outright, you might want to do it. Are the side effects bad enough that it was a bad idea? 5 years later, you would know, and that effect would be over. You'd either say, "Ooh, let's do it again. That was a cheap fix, and we'll give us some time." Or you'd say, "Oops, bad idea. We'll never do that again."
0: Yeah, this is a very familiar line of thinking from his book. But now I'm having doubts. I mean, I feel like, "Oops, bad idea. We'll never do that again." Doesn't quite match the gravity of what we're talking about here.
1: Yeah, and that really attractive idea starts to display some warning signs pretty quickly. And I think this might be a good place to stop and think about the possible side effects of geoengineering. Because, you know, when have humans intervened in the environment and it's gone exactly as planned? Here's Basav Sen again.
2: If there's anything we should have learned from the experience of anthropogenic climate change, it is that large-scale human interventions in Earth's ecosystems can have unforeseen dangerous consequences. So right at the start, we should have some major red flags about this kind of a large-scale technological intervention, which you can do in the lab all you want, but one thing you're never going to know in the lab is unforeseen things that could happen. So just based on the precautionary principle alone, we should argue that these technologies are too dangerous to commercialize or to implement on any kind of large scale outside of a lab, which also raises the question, in that case, why even do it in a lab to begin with?
0: Okay, so he mentioned the precautionary principle. What is that?
1: Yeah, that's a great question. It's an idea you find a lot in public health and environmental studies. But basically, it's the idea that you should just kind of be cautious. So instead of applying a technology first and then scrambling to clean up the disaster it could create afterwards, you just don't apply it in the first place if there are possible very serious consequences. And there are some very, very serious consequences if we were going to try to apply geoengineering at a large scale.
2: So, for instance, any of these solar radiation management techniques, as they are called, could have the effect, and there are some climate models that have shown they would have the effect of disrupting the monsoon rains in South and Southeast Asia and parts of Africa.
0: Disrupting the monsoon rains, that seems like it could have a devastating impact, especially on people in the global south.
1: Yeah, exactly, Jessica. And really, the global north countries are the huge emitters, not Southeast Asia and Africa. You know, so once again, we have a technology that protects the north from the impacts of climate change on the backs of people in the global south.
2: Then there's concerns about unforeseen local ecological impacts. For instance, if we increase CO2 uptake by the oceans as a way to reduce atmospheric carbon dioxide levels, that would acidify the oceans further, and we already have an ocean acidification problem. And that could have further adverse impacts on marine life, marine ecosystems. And, you know, ecosystems are obviously worth protecting just for their own sake, but also that would have serious human impacts as well because of fishing populations. Again, people in the global south who depend on subsistence fishing as a major source of food would find their food supply disrupted with more ocean acidification.
1: There's also a new technology that oil companies are really interested in. We mentioned it at the beginning of the show. It's called carbon capture and storage. And we don't have that much time to get into it, but oil companies have actually spent a lot of money on this concept. Basically, they'd capture carbon dioxide out of the air and then bury it or encase it, store it forever.
0: Okay, but what happens if that permanent solution fails and all of that carbon dioxide was released at once?
2: There just isn't enough data for us to know whether there would be catastrophic releases of CO2. And if there were, we could have several hundred years of climate change concentrated in a terrifyingly short period of time.
1: And I mean, at this point, you might be wondering if this technology is so dangerous or possibly so dangerous, and we've already seen what massive climate interventions can do to the planet. I mean, we already have climate change. Why are scientists starting to focus so much on geoengineering?
2: You know, that's a great question. The proponents of geoengineering always claim that this is an essential plan B. It's something the world supposedly has to do in case climate mitigation fails. However, those of us who work in the field of climate mitigation, we know that serious climate mitigation hasn't even been tried. So it's like saying we have to go to plan B before plan A has ever been seriously tried. We also know that the actual solutions to climate mitigation, they are not scientifically or technologically that hard. They are hard in terms of the massive scale of public investment that would be needed, the massive reorientation of our social and political systems that would be needed. But fundamentally, what we're dealing with is the lack of political will. It is not the lack of technological capacity or scientific knowledge. So clearly, if the people who are so ardently backing geoengineering, if they really wanted to solve the problem, they would instead be focusing their energies on pressuring these powerful governments to start actually phasing out fossil fuel production and use.
0: Yeah, so this was on my mind the whole time. There is a much easier answer to this issue. Like, why don't we just stop with the fossil fuels?
1: Right, and we're actually going to do a deep dive into that topic and also look at how geoengineering affects indigenous communities right after a short break. We're just jumping in to remind you that you're listening to Making Contact. If you like today's show and want more information, or if you'd like to leave us a comment, visit us at radioproject.org, where you can access today's show and all of our prior episodes. And now, back to the show. Welcome back to Making Contact. Today we're talking about an issue called geoengineering. And Jessica, I wanted to go back to something you said earlier, that the answer to climate change might be something much easier than a complicated new technology.
0: Yeah, I mean, we've been talking about these shiny new tech ideas, space mirrors, cloud seeding, things that could slow climate change down. But actually, there is an extremely simple solution right in front of us, which is to stop burning fossil fuels.
1: Yeah, and I want to mention here that a lot of geoengineering projects are funded by oil and gas companies. I mean, carbon capture and storage is a huge investment for big oil companies, for example.
0: Right. Yeah, I guess that's not surprising.
1: How come that doesn't surprise you?
0: They have an incentive to keep their profits up, you know, by burning and extracting fossil fuels. And then carbon capture makes it seem like they're doing something to address the impact of burning fossil fuels, right?
1: Yeah, I guess in the end, it's a very profitable feedback loop for them. You know, we actually mentioned at the top of the show that there's a project called the Arctic Ice Project. So that project was actually started by somebody who has links to oil companies.
7: Leslie Fields, who owns several patents on the project, began a lot of her career working for Chevron and HP, developing technology on behalf of Chevron.
1: That's Panganga Pungawawi. And I want to spend the rest of today's show with Panganga. She's a community leader and an activist in Alaska.
7: Wanga atka banganga nangaka bangawi, wanga ataka, wanga naka kirsten nuwak pas, wanga sivungarami, ramkas kiwarami. So I'm banganga pangawi. I'm from St. Lawrence Island. My father is Aranatuma or Ben Pangawi, and his parents were Ashkenazi and Bengali, and his grandmother raised him. Her name was Iganok, and I'm actually named after her. So I have a lot of different names.
1: And the reason I wanted to talk to Panganga was because the Arctic Ice Project wants to test its technology outside of the lab to see if it works in Alaska. But that's actually where Panganga and her community lives.
7: A lot of people are very, very concerned and upset that this material is being spread on our lands with the plan to spread up to 100,000 square kilometers.
1: And so let's get into why they're so concerned.
0: Okay, I think maybe I can guess at the first reason. Is it unintended consequences, like kind of like we were talking about earlier?
1: Yeah, and that was actually one of the first things that Panganga brought up. Remember those very small, tiny silicon bees that the Arctic Ice Project wants to spread in Alaska?
7: I got a hold of the material size that they used up in Utqalvik. And the material is so small that when you open a bag, it poofs out and just kind of lingers in the air, even if there's no wind. They're super, super tiny. And inside the bag, they actually kind of act like a liquid.
1: The size of the beads is an issue because Panganga believes it will spread into the air and out onto the water.
7: You know, the impact of the materials getting into areas that are not intended, since we know that the stuff floats right when you open the bag, it's not going to stay where they put it.
0: But the scientists at the Arctic Ice Project believe that the beads are non-toxic, right?
1: Yeah, that's what they say their studies have shown.
3: There was no mortality. We couldn't detect any indication of illness. I mean, the animals look perfectly normal. And it's not surprising to me that that's the case, because basically this is sand that's manufactured by humans. I looked up the other day, just out of curiosity, if anyone knows how much sand is transported into the Arctic Ocean each year from the rivers that empty their waters into the Arctic Ocean. And the number was astounding. It was 225 million tons of sand go into the Arctic Ocean every year. Well, we would be using a very small amount of our material relative to that huge number.
1: And I mean, in some ways, he's right. There is a lot of sand and actually a lot of silica in the Arctic. But Panganga says that's actually part of the problem.
7: We do have a lot of silica in our gravel, and we also have very high rates of rheumatoid arthritis. We have high rates of kidney disease. And these are things that have been linked back to silica. Silica in crystalline form, or if it's jagged and broken up, because of the small size, it can be inhaled into the lungs and it can cause silica tuberculosis or silicosis in human beings. We don't know what the impact will be on the animals who are birthed onto the ice where the materials will be deployed. A lot of it will probably sink to the bottom because the materials do break. And a lot of the material will end up on the tundra, which will impact the amount of photosynthesis that gets to the plants on our tundra. And it's also going to impact the living system within the ice itself, which depends on photosynthesis. There's algae that grows at the bottom of ice.
1: But there's an even bigger issue. And this is really like a massive black hole size problem at the heart of all geoengineering.
0: Okay, let me see if I can guess at this one too. So any kind of geoengineering project is going to be on a global scale, right?
1: Yes.
0: And so then it would have consequences all over the world. But the global south, which is most of the world's population, is going to be most vulnerable to those impacts because of climate patterns and also because of money and infrastructure, right?
1: Yes.
0: So how do all those people consent to this giant experiment?
1: Yeah, I think you nailed it, Jessica. And there's no easy way out of this question. I think in the past, the issue of consent was just sort of ignored in science because, you know, science has a very problematic past and present. And if you look at these geoengineering projects, they seem to be tested mostly on indigenous lands. Here's Basav Sen again.
2: The fact that disproportionately, you know, wherever you look in the world, they seem to be done where indigenous peoples live. So unsurprisingly, a lot of indigenous peoples are looking at it as yet another new frontier in the kind of colonialism that they have faced for the last several hundred years.
1: And Panganga's community has been tested on before.
7: I'm from St. Lawrence Island. It was a former defense site that was large enough to sustain 200 troops for 2 years. And when it was time to leave, they didn't want anyone to use the base. So they were told to take a backpack, cut the lines, and leave. And so they left. They cut the lines to all of the oil. They spilled a whole bunch of chemicals, heavy metal solvents, PCBs. And all of that waste seeped out into the ecosystem. And in addition to that, historically, indigenous people were injected with radioactive iodine to see if we could survive in the cold longer. We were being tested on, I believe, to see if it would be safe for soldiers to use.
0: I mean, I can see why this is so concerning to indigenous communities, given that history. I mean, this is their home. Scientists see it as this empty, frozen area to safely experiment in. But for Panganga, it's where she lives.
1: Yeah, and you know, she kept reiterating this one idea to me, which I think is really important. Let's listen to this clip.
7: Our cosmovision, our worldview recognizes the very complex living systems within the Arctic, and we recognize the Arctic as a living ecosystem with many, many systems on the inside. We don't compartmentalize our lives the way that Western society does. We live amongst the animals and plants in our ecosystem. It's our livelihood, not just for physical sustenance. These animals help us express who we are through our art, through our language. And so this impacts who we are as human beings.
1: It's a big clash of worldviews. So, you know, on the one hand, we have this scientific Western approach, which views humans as actors on nature. And in that vision, the consequences of technology are quantifiable and contained. But in this vision, humans act within nature as part of it. And the consequences of our actions aren't as easily contained or predictable.
0: I'm so glad we're talking about this because I agree. This is like the foundation of the whole debate, really. Are we part of nature and the climate and the planet, or are we somehow outside of it? And then there's maybe this other clash of worldviews, like, is expensive technology the way we want to solve our problems? Do we really need to skip to plan B? Like Basav said, we haven't even tried plan A yet. And I just keep thinking about how simple it is. It's free. It's democratically available. It's social movements and organizing.
1: Right. This technology, geoengineering, rests in the hands of just a few people. But organizing, social movements, that is something we could all participate in. And it doesn't require releasing anything into the environment that could, you know, kill all of us.
0: Yeah, and maybe the answer to climate change should be something that's democratic and safe. But we're just about at the end of the show, so we want to ask what you all think. Is geoengineering the miracle technology that's going to save us all? Is it a false solution? Something else?
1: Absolutely. Please leave us a comment because we have reached the end of today's show. What do you think about geoengineering? Visit us online at radioproject.org. I'm Salima Hamrani.
0: And I'm Jessica Partnow.
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0: 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It's time for From Ragtime to No Time, where we survey pieces of jazz in its many styles from anywhere in its 100 years of recorded history. I'm Larry Koenigsberg, playing the CDs. We'll start with Sarah Vaughan singing the Cole Porter standard, Easy to Love, with Georges Duvivier on bass and Mundell Lowe on guitar, from her 1961 album, After Hours.
1: You'd be

Jackie McLean playing that impassioned alto sax rendition, Burt Bacharach's song, A House Is Not a Home, on his 1990 CD, Dynasty, along with Cape Town pianist Hotet Idris Galeta, then teaching in exile at the University of Hartford, where McLean and bassist Nat Reeves also taught, and with Carl Allen on drums rounding out McLean's rhythm section. Before that, a tenor sax and piano duet from Al Cohn and Jimmy Rolls, I Haven't Anyone But You, a Mose Allison song from their 1977 recording, Heavy Love, music on KEPW 97.3. Next up, an organ trio led by Larry Young, with Grant Green on guitar and Elvin Jones on drums, playing Young's composition Rythia on Young's 1965 record, Into Something.

unusual duet here on KEPW FM from trumpeter Bill Dixon and drummer Tony Oxley. Couplets from their 1999 recording released as Papyrus Volume 2. Before that, the Jimmy Giuffre 3 with Giuffre on clarinet, Paul Blay on piano, and Steve Swallow on bass, playing Carla Blay's composition Jesus Maria from their 1961 LP Fusion, reissued in 1992 on CD with a new name, 1961. For a change of pace, here's a taste of John Hammond's 1939 From Spirituals to Swing concert with Good Morning Blues, performed by the Kansas City Six. Buck Clayton on trumpet, Lester Young on tenor sax, Charlie Christian on guitar, Freddie Green on rhythm guitar, Walter Page on bass, and Joe Jones on drums.

Thelonious Monk in 1971 in London at the end of his career, playing his composition Trinkle Tinkle. Before that, a showcase for guitarist Charlie Christian, chorus after chorus on Topsy, 1941 at Minton Playhouse in New York City's Harlem, with Kenny Kersey on piano, Nick Fenton on bass, and Kenny Clark on drums. It's KEPW 97.3 FM, broadcasting live from Eugene, Oregon, and simulcasting online at kepw.org. Tom Jobim and Ellis Regina will take us out.

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2: Huh? 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

She Was Cool by Jean Murphy. 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Calm, self-contained, nobody's fool. She glowed in the dark like an iceberg or a nun, humming to herself off and on. 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I didn't want to keep her around anymore. I didn't try to fix her. I didn't bother. I sent her away and bought another. Way out West 11th, there's a place where things go that people don't want, that don't work anymore. They're in white, crooked rows like tombs or hives, rusting in the rain. Some are still alive.

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2: Eugene Porch Fest, August 1st and 2nd, brings live music to the porches and patios of Eugene, featuring over 100 local and touring artists. On Saturday, there will be dozens of citywide shows meant to bring each district together with their direct neighbors. Sunday will be mainly in the Whitaker District for a more concentrated festival vibe, where patrons are encouraged to follow their ears and explore the streets to hear new and familiar artists. Admission is completely free, though tipping is strongly encouraged to support the artists. All ages welcome. Bring a lawn chair, snack and drinks, and an instrument for jams and song circles. For schedules, maps, and updates, head over to eugeneporchfest.my.canva.site, S-I-T-E, or find on social media at Eugene Porch Fest.

mind is soft with stories, where my first communion was crawfish and ditchwater, and the choir was bullfrogs and distant thunder. Mom said I needed saving, but what I needed was to belong to something older than guilt. To feel something real against my skin that didn't want to hurt me or fix me. So I went upstream, past the places you don't tell polite folk about, past the parts of myself I've hidden in bus depots beneath carnival tarps and inside the pockets of too many goodbye coats. I found the fall where the water sang louder than shame, where the river met skin like it knew my name, better than the one they gave me. That mud, it remembered me, like the red clay back home that swallowed my bare feet as a girl who ran from voices that only ever prayed in blame. I

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Just submerge. 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

A Coos Bay man fights arrest and faces assault charges on an officer. And Nevada and Oregon sawmills get $80 million to expand and fight wildfires. In national news, one is dead and two are hurt. Two dozen are hurt, I should say, after a Queens fire spreads to three buildings. 11 are arrested after an Inland Empire partygoers attack police officers. A man attacks three women with knives in Paris before being stopped by a bystander. Trump policy clears the way for civil commitment of homeless in some states. And a man is arrested for making moonshine. We'll have all of this plus our national roundup bringing you the news locally and around the globe. KEPW Newsday starts right now.

And welcome to this busy end-of-week edition of KPW Newsday. When are we not busy here at KPW? But we are, and we have a lot to cover, as you hear. And we'll get to all of it in just a few moments. But first, it's time to check our up-and-down weather, which is trying to move back into summer as we get into the upcoming weekend. So let's take a look, shall we? So, for Thursday, it was pretty much a nice morning, and it will be in the low 80s as we move along into the day here, and then we'll have some blustery winds to go with that. Thursday night, it will be clear and in the low to mid 50s with some more blustery winds. Friday will be sunny in the upper 80s. And some blustery winds to go with that. Mostly clear Friday night in the upper 50s to low 60s for overnight lows. And more blustery winds. Partly sunny on Saturday and the high back to the low 80s. As you see, we fluctuate up and down and up and down. This is because we have fluctuating high pressure as well as cold fronts coming in off the coast. So it just makes it so you can't really tell from one day to the next what you're going to get. But that's the case on Saturday, low 80s and blustery winds to go with that. Saturday night, mostly clear in the low 50s for overnight lows. Sunday will be sunny and only in the low 70s, or high 70s, I should say. For daytime highs, and Sunday night clear in the low 50s once again. And then we fluctuate again. Monday will be sunny back to the upper 80s. And Monday night will be clear in the upper 50s to low 60s for overnight lows. Tuesday, we will have a high in the low 90s. And in Tuesday night, it'll be clear and in the upper 50s to low 60s once again for overnight lows. Back to the low 90s again on Wednesday, and then overnight will be clear and in the upper 50s to low 60s for overnight lows. And that's what we know right now of your local weather. Should there be any dramatic changes, we'll let you know when we know. But that's what we know for right now, and we're sticking to it. Now it's time once again to get to our top local stories. On June 26th of this year, it was reported to the Lane County Sheriff's Office that one Deputy Dylan Ford was believed to be having an inappropriate crime online relationship, I should say, online, with a minor outside the country. The Sheriff's Office immediately contacted an outside agency so an independent investigation could be conducted into the allegation. On July 28th, outside agency investigators arrested the involved employee, Dylan Ford, and he has been placed on unpaid administrative leave pending conclusion of

0: of the criminal investigation. He has been with the sheriff's office for about 7.5 years. There is no additional details available at this time. The Lane County Sheriff said they take these allegations very seriously and is cooperating fully with this investigation. And all of this from the Lane County Sheriff's Office themselves. On July 27th, around 8:45 in the evening, Lane County Sheriff's Office deputies spotted an individual who had an active felony warrant or more. The male, 40-year-old Kyle Littleton Lassiter of Cottage Grove, was driving a vehicle on Bryson Sears Road, and deputies attempted to stop his vehicle, but he attempted to elude, and that led to a vehicle pursuit. Lassiter ran from the vehicle on Bryson Sears Road down the road, and deputies established a perimeter and deployed a Lane County canine. With the help of the canine Tito, Lassiter was found a short time later. He was arrested and lodged at the Lane County Jail and has been charged with forgery in the first degree, felon in possession of a weapon, 2 counts of that, criminal mischief in the first degree, attempting to elude a police officer, 3 counts of that, and attempting to elude a police officer as a misdemeanor as well. Also, reckless driving, 2 counts, reckless endangering, 3 counts, violation of a restraining order, and assault in the fourth degree. And this, too, from the Lane County Sheriff's Office themselves. On July 25th, just after midnight, officers arrested one Shantamara Rolls, age 44, and Riley Obert, age 29, both from Salem, on drug-related crimes following a traffic stop near the intersection of Market Street and Hawthorne Avenue Northeast. During the stop, officers discovered Rolls was driving with a felony-level suspended license, and both she and Obert had outstanding felony warrants. During the investigation, they found at least over 64 grams of meth and over 14.5 grams of fentanyl located and seized from the vehicle. Rolls was lodged at the Marion County Jail for driving while suspended, and that's a felony, and a criminal arrest warrant. Obert was lodged at the Marion County Jail for criminal arrest warrant, unlawful possession of meth, and unlawful possession of fentanyl. This investigation is still ongoing. And all of this from the Salem Police Department themselves. Now it is time for a check of a couple of the wildfires that are happening in our area, including the Coleman Creek and Second Flat fires, among others, burning in the state. So without further ado, here is the Oregon Department of Forestry in regards to these fires.
1: Good morning, Carrie Williamson, Operations Section Chief for California Interagency Incident Management Team 4. I'm going to provide an operational update for Wednesday, July 29th. Currently, the Coleman Fire is 166,327 acres, 0% contained. Second Flat Fire, 100,673 acres, 6% contained. I am going to start with the Coleman Fire. I'm going to start towards the Malheur River. So currently, resources have been holding the existing line with a strategic firing operation that's been going on the last couple days. Resources continue to hold, mop up the existing 20 road working out towards Gentura. All resources have been actively engaged throughout the night as well as day shift. Everything in Gentura, this map is not accurate because of IR capabilities last night. We were not able to get an accurate IR. There is a little bit of fire out towards Horseshoe Bend all along this dozer line. The actual fire's edge goes out towards Shovel Basin, Hunter Peak, and into Jones Butte. Currently looking for opportunities to go direct and indirect and looking what we can do with that portion of the incident. As we progress down towards Bass Canyon, Mosquito Canyon, looking for direct and indirect options with some potential for strategic firing, coming back down towards Warm Springs and into Riverside. Resources are deployed from Riverside, actively working the fire's edge, coming down towards Dunnian, and out towards Cow Canyon. There was some strategic firing operations off towards the western flank, so resources are mopping up and holding existing lines up towards Bald Mountain. For the second flat fire, I'll start with the second flat. Up towards Division Charlie. Division Charlie has had limited growth out towards the north. There is areas of isolated heat in a little bit of interior pockets that continue to burn. As we progress out towards Mosquito Flat, we've got resources all along Lone Pine Road. There has been strategic firing along Lone Pine Road down towards the south towards Black Canyon. Resources continue to hold the existing line and mop up coming down towards Arrowhead Butte and all along in Mud Ridge. As we progress down towards the southern edge of the fire, we did have an increase in activity towards Brush Canyon throughout the evening. We've got resources spread out through Brush Canyon. Highest priority is within Brush Canyon is making sure that the fire progression does not continue out to the east, and we continue to hold the existing dozer line down towards the transmission line roads. We continue to protect the transmission lines that go to east and west, as well as the transmission lines that go out to the northeast. Resources are looking for access points and preparing for potential strategic firing operations to keep everything within Brush Canyon and our existing dozer lines so we don't have additional spread to the east. Resources are also working a area up towards Draw Point 2. We did have one spot that was about 1,000 acres last night at Draw Point 2, so resources are actively engaged with direct line construction with dozers, hand crews, and engines on the slop at Draw Point 2. As we progress out towards Zolgman Road, resources are going to be spread out, continuing to walk everything, make sure the line stays within the existing fire footprint, and gaining access up towards Badger Canyon and walking the existing dozer line, looking for any areas of heat, hot spotting, and progressing out to the north up towards the Hines Logging Road. We do have a tremendous amount of resources currently looking for access points and validating the existing lines to ensure that there's no additional growth and or areas of concern for the incident. That'll complete our operational update for today. Thank you.
0: And there you go. You have an update now on some of the fires of the million acres that are burning here in Oregon in our historic fire season. This just coming in to the KEPW newsroom. A investigation is underway at Chinook Landing Marine Park in Fairview, following reports of shots fired in the area. Multnomah County deputies arrived at the park on Northeast 223rd Avenue around 12:30 in the morning. And details about this shooting are limited. And the deputies say the park is closed until further notice. This is all we know at this time. We'll bring you more updates on the next KPW Newsday. This from Amy Plant of KOIN Channel 6 in Portland. A man is in jail facing a slew of charges after police say he was caught on camera in an aggressive act of road rage over the weekend. Beaverton police say this all started Sunday around 7:30 in the morning when officers responded to a road rage incident in South Beaverton. The victim, who was in his vehicle with his wife, reported that a man, later identified as 29-year-old Armand Hastings, drove recklessly while pursuing another motorist following a road rage confrontation. During the incident, May Hastings entered oncoming lanes of traffic and intentionally cut off the victim's vehicle, and at one point drove in reverse for over a mile while continuing to pursue the victim. The victim told officers Hastings repeatedly reached toward his coat in a manner that caused the victim to believe he was reaching for a firearm. Fearing for their safety, the victim drove to the Beaverton Police Department. Officers quickly located Hastings and took him into custody without incident. During the arrest, officers found a black airsoft handgun in Hastings' jacket. pocket. Hastings was arrested and lodged at the Washington County Jail on charges of reckless driving and menacing. The incident was captured on the victim's dash camera and rear-facing camera, and dash cams as backup might help lower insurance rates on their website. Progressive says it's a good way to provide direct evidence of what led up to an incident. And all of this from Ariel Yakabazi of KOA and Channel 6 in Portland. Eugene police arrested a man of stealing guns and tactical gear from an unlocked car in the Danabo area. The police said a man reported his vehicle had been left unlocked between 7 p.m. on July 24th and 7 p.m. on July 25th while parked at his home. He told police a semi-automatic rifle, firearms parts, a handgun, a plate carrier, and other items were stolen. Investigators identified one 37-year-old Justin Ray Brunk as the suspect. On July 28th, a street crimes unit found Brunk near Royal Avenue and Danabo. The SWAT team moved in to arrest him. Brunk ignored commands to stop and jumped off his bike on Royal Avenue just east of William Street and ran. He hopped a fence and cut through private yards before barricading himself in a shed on Welcome Way. Police took Brunk into custody anyhow, and officers recovered evidence he threw away while running. He was booked in the Lane County Jail on charges including theft, felon in possession of a firearm, and unlawful entry into a car. And all of this from the staff of Oregon News Now. A 64-year-old man is in jail after deputies say he was arrested during a disturbance call and then assaulted an officer. The Coos County Sheriff's Office said that deputies responded to a disturbance on Spa Lane in Coos Bay on July 29th. During the investigation, deputies contacted one James Brogan. He was arrested on charges of harassment and for domestic violence. Deputies said his actions during the arrest led to an additional charges of assault of a police officer and resisting arrest. He was taken to the Coos County Jail, and he remains in custody. And all of this briefly also from the staff of Oregon News Now. The USDA, the Department of Agriculture, has issued a food recall for bacon imported from Canada and sold to stores in the Pacific Northwest. The impacted product manufactured by Maple Leaf Foods amounts to more than 12,000 pounds of uncooked smoked bacon, packaged in June and sold to grocery outlet stores in Idaho, Oregon, and Washington. According to the USDA's Food Safety and Inspection Service, the product when imported from Canada was imported without the benefit of reinspection into the United States. The following products are listed under the recall, including a 12-ounce vacuum package of Royal Natural Applewood Smoked All-Natural Uncured Bacon Product of Canada, with sell-by dates of September 1st of this year and September 7th, printed on the side of the package. Also, a 12-ounce vacuum package of Top Value Uncured Hardworth Smoked Bacon Product of Canada with sell-by dates of also September 1st and September 2nd, as well as September 4th, 5th, and 7th, are printed on the side of the package. Those who've already purchased the product are encouraged to throw it away or return it to the place of purchase. The USDA warns the product should not be eaten. There's been no confirmed reports of illness or injury due to the consumption of these products, but anyone concerned about an illness or injury should contact a healthcare provider. And all of this from Amy Plant of KOIN, Channel 6 in Portland. A Clackamas County Sheriff's Office had his police certification revoked Thursday, stemming from accusations he strangled a former girlfriend to the point of unconsciousness during sexual activity. The Oregon Department of Public Safety Standards and Training Board voted to revoke Nicholas Adler's certification for 10 years. His attorney, Anthony Lee, said he intends to fight the revocation. A woman identified in documents as EB filed a report with the Monmouth Police Department saying she was a former girlfriend of Adler and was concerned he was in position of power as a police officer. Marie Atwood, director of the Professional Standards Division, said the Monmouth Police Department initiated an investigation in February of 2023 into allegations of sexual aggression, strangulation, and possession of child sexual abuse material. According to the report, the EB accused Adler of strangling her to the point of unconsciousness, causing her to lose bladder control, and then slapping her repeatedly to wake her up. She also claimed he showed her child sexual abuse material. Adler was investigated by an outside agency and the Clackamas County District Attorney's Office, and they fired him in 2024 for violating department policy, but the police union argued the department didn't have cause for termination, pointing to a memo from the District Attorney's Office declining to pursue charges. According to the memo, a search of Adler's devices did not find any evidence of child sexual abuse material. The chair of the Salem Police Committee, Scott Nowning, noted Adler was cooperative during the search warrant execution, offering passwords and showing investigators where items were stored. He was reinstated as a sergeant in 2025 following arbitration. The case came back to light in June of this year. The Policy Commission spent several hours discussing Adler's alleged conduct and that violated their policies. The three-hour deliberation focused primarily on the strangulation accusations. Atwood described the allegations before the committee, and Michelle Duncan of the Oregon State Sheriff's Association said during the meeting there was obviously harm caused to the victim, whether consensual or not, based on her text message talking about her collarbone hurt and her eye basically hemorrhaging. Another committee member, Casey Codling, pointed out Adler has an extensive use of force training, specifically knows about the dangers of neck holds and strangulation, and he described the behavior as concerning. The committee voted unanimously to recommend revoking Adler's certification for 10 years, finding the alleged harm to his former partner violated conduct policy. Adler's attorney, Anthony Lee, said the outcome was concerning and Adler would pursue further review. The Clackamas County Sheriff's Office confirmed Adler would remain on administrative leave throughout the appeal process. And this all from Spencer Schott of KPTV, Fox 12 in Portland. The U.S. Department of Agriculture is guaranteeing $80 million to support businesses in Oregon and Nevada and boost domestic timber production and improve forest health. The investments represent a commitment by the Trump administration to expand American timber products by 25%, reduce wildfire risk, and save American lives and communities by strengthening domestic wood processing capacity. The funding comes through the Timber Product Expansion Guaranteed Loan Program and Business and Industry Guaranteed Loan Program. Tahoe Forest Products in Nevada will receive $50 million in guaranteed loans in partnership with Maple Mark Bank. The business will expand processing capabilities, including kilns, utilizing timber from Nevada and California, a planer mill, and a new saw line. The expansion will also allow the business to shift from raw material production to finished lumber suitable for sale to retail distributors and large-scale construction markets. The Clackamas County Scion Company in Oregon will receive $30 million in guaranteed loans in partnership with First Interstate Bank. They will use the funding to expand operations for Myers Woodline to manufacture industrial lumber products and bolster the region's timber industry. This includes construction to permanent financing for a new sawmill and installation of related equipment, and is expected to create at least 35 jobs. According to the USDA, the program helps address wildfires by investing in local sawmills that clear out dangerous fuel in forest lands, helping to remove the most immediate threats to communities, critical infrastructure, and natural resources. Since its inception, the USDA has invested over $165 million through the program in states of California, Idaho, Kansas, Louisiana, Maine, Nevada, Oklahoma, Oregon, Virginia, and Wisconsin. And all of this as well from the staff of Oregon News Now. 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You are listening to the end of week edition of KPW Newsday. I'm your host, Sam Broadway, and we did it again. We covered most of our local, regional, and some national news, and of course there will be more. But before we continue on, once again, it is time to check in with our friends at the Public News Service from Pacifica.
2: The Public News Service Daily Newscast, July the 30th, 2026. I'm Mike Clifford. Grilled for hours by the GOP-led Senate Homeland Security and Governmental Affairs Committee, Dr. Anthony Fauci Wednesday repeatedly invoked the Fifth Amendment and declined to answer dozens of questions from senators about his handling of the COVID-19 pandemic. Despite the fact he received a pardon in early 2025 from Democratic President Joe Biden, some Republicans pursuing a years-long campaign for his arrest suggested he could still face charges for any perjury committed during Wednesday's hearing. In a public letter, more than 150 infectious disease experts and other scientists wrote that no credible evidence has been produced to support these absurd charges. Meantime, the U.S. Supreme Court recently ruled that mail-in ballots that arrive after Election Day can still be counted. While the move is a win for Arizona's indigenous voters, voting rights advocates say the debate highlights the challenges Native people face in trying to submit a ballot in person.
3: The sheer geography, vast distances between physical polling places, and lack of transportation all present obstacles for indigenous voters. In many places, the nearest polling place may be miles away. But Arizona Native Votes' Janie Parrish says many people on reservations also lack physical addresses, which creates its own set of problems.
4: Even in some rural towns, they have physical addressing, but not on a lot of tribal lands. We still predominantly use P.O. boxes. That means we have to go to a U.S. post office or another location to pick up mail, but our folks still vote by mail.
3: The Trump administration has pushed back on the high court's ruling, asking justices to allow the president's executive order to be implemented. I'm Mark Moran.
2: And advocates for reproductive rights in Texas are preparing for the upcoming legislative session following a recent meeting of the Senate Committee on State Affairs.
5: During the interim charges hearing, lawmakers heard testimony on election security and the implementation of House Bill 7, which prohibits the manufacture, mailing, and distribution of abortion-inducing drugs. Raven Freeborn, executive director of Avow Texas, believes the two topics go hand in hand.
6: This isn't just about abortion. If lawmakers can punish people for intent in one area, they can and will extend that logic anywhere else, to protest, to speech, to healthcare, and to voting.
5: According to the Guttmacher Report, more than 42,000 Texas residents had clinician-provided abortions in 2025. Republican lawmakers want to further restrict the use of abortion-inducing medications. I'm Frieda Ross reporting.
2: Before HB 7, Texas already had one of the most restrictive abortion bans in the country. The 90th Texas legislative session starts on January 12, 2027. This is Public News Service. Older voters in Georgia are highly motivated to vote this November, and their top concerns are the cost of everyday items, health care, and protecting Social Security. That's according to new polling from AARP.
7: To get a pulse for what's top of mind for older voters here in the Peach State, some issues remain constant while others reflect the realities of today. Adrienne Bell is Associate State Director for AARP Georgia. He says these issues cut across party lines.
8: Affordability, the cost of groceries, the cost of health care, cost of housing, cost of gasoline, that is all among the top concerns and issues that we feel may drive this election.
7: The poll found that 88% of voters 50 and older rated themselves a 10 out of 10 in motivation to vote, compared to 62% of voters under 50. In the Senate race, 52% of all voters preferred incumbent John Ossoff. But among voters 50 and older, 53% support Republican Mike Collins. In the governor's race, Democrat Keisha Lance Bottoms leads overall, but Republican Rick Jackson leads among older voters. I'm Tramell Gomes.
2: And autistic students are attending college in far greater numbers than previously believed, according to researchers at Michigan State University.
9: Earlier estimates placed the population of autistic college students as low as 60,000 nationwide. Those figures were based on old and limited data, including a sample form more than 25 years ago. MSU Associate Professor Brad Cox began studying autism in higher education after his son was diagnosed at age 4. He says the new numbers are dramatically higher than what was previously estimated.
10: Our latest study is one that suggests that there may be almost 300,000 autistic undergraduates currently attending college in the United States. That means that it's a population worth paying attention to.
9: Crystal Blair reporting.
2: Finally, as anti-immigrant policies are enacted and intolerance for diversity spreads, groups that are representing Indian Americans say they're well-positioned to help heal America's divide.
11: Research shows a dramatic rise in anti-India rhetoric on social media, fueled by false accusations that Indians are stealing American jobs. Ramesh Vishwanath Kapoor is president of the U.S.-India Security Council. He says even former President John F. Kennedy saw India as an example for the U.S. on how to get along.
12: We need a beacon of hope, and I think the Indian-American community, with their culture and religion, can put that together. India has done that. There are so many different groups that are there.
11: Kapoor says Indian Americans played a large role in the 2008 U.S.-India nuclear deal in which India volunteered to stop testing nuclear bombs. I'm Catherine Carley.
2: This is Mike Clifford for Public News Service. 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
3: Welcome to 2026 Talks, where we're following our democracy in historic times.
13: On the advice of counsel, I respectfully decline to answer based upon my rights under the Fifth Amendment of the Constitution.
3: Dr. Anthony Fauci, who led the national response to the pandemic, repeatedly invoked the Fifth Amendment during Senate questions on whether COVID was created in a Chinese lab or developed in nature. Republicans, led by Kentucky Senator Rand Paul, plan to pursue a contempt vote. Fauci says Paul was trying to find a way of charging him with perjury. President Donald Trump missed this week's deadline to ask the Supreme Court to reconsider its ruling blocking an effort to end automatic birthright citizenship. Republican lawmakers are instead pursuing legislation. The administration's ending a Biden-era Medicare subsidy that's kept down Part D prescription costs. Republicans objected to spending billions to hold average monthly premiums under $40 for millions of seniors and people with disabilities. Survivors of the late sex offender Jeffrey Epstein are back on Capitol Hill urging lawmakers to reject acting AG Todd Blanche's nomination to be Attorney General. Danielle Bensky told reporters she was frustrated by a meeting demanded by retiring North Carolina Republican Senator Tom Tillis.
14: When Senator Tillis asked Todd Blanche to meet with survivors, I don't think that he had the meeting in mind that we got. There was no integrity. There was no understanding that he's dealing with the largest sex trafficking ring that we've seen in the U.S. ever.
3: A committee vote on the nomination may be stalled. Retiring Texas Republican Senator John Cornyn is withholding support until the Justice Department provides binding assurances about ending plans
15: plans for a huge so-called anti-weaponization fund. The Federal Reserve is leaving benchmark interest rates unchanged at 3.5 to 3.75. Some on the board favored a rate hike, signaling concern that inflation could stay elevated. A Quinnipiac poll shows Trump's approval rating falling to a new low, with less than a third of voters approving of his job performance. The White House says the president is delivering results on jobs, inflation, and the economy. U.S. and Saudi warplanes struck Iran-backed militias in Iraq as Iran launched missiles at a Jordanian base used by U.S. forces. An apparently separate drone strike set a U.S.-owned tanker ablaze in Egypt. Texas lawmakers may try to tighten enforcement of the state's abortion pill ban during the next legislative session. Reproductive rights advocates say the restrictions are even starting to affect other rights. Raven Freeborn is with Aval Texas.
6: This isn't just about abortion. If lawmakers can punish people for intent in one area, they can and will extend that logic anywhere else, to protest, to speech, to healthcare, and to voting.
15: I'm Joe Ullery for Pacifica Network and Public News Service. 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
0: Hey, how are you? And there you have it once again, our national roundup from none other than the Public News Service from Pacifica. One person has died and nearly two dozen were hurt when a fire broke out in a Flushing, Queens neighborhood on Saturday. A fire was reported just before 10 a.m. on 41st Road and College Point Boulevard. Officials say the fire started on the first floor of a two-story wood frame home in a row of five buildings. When firefighters arrived on the scene, two of the buildings were fully engulfed and flames had extended to a third building. They were built in the 1930s, so all these wood frame buildings were involved. Walls are wood, floors are wood, and the whole roof is made of wood, so the fire travels very, very rapidly, said Fire Operations Chief Kevin Woods. At least one resident was trapped inside the building where the fire started and had to be rescued from the second floor. The fire grew to five alarms with over 250 firefighters and EMS personnel responding. It has since been brought under control. Woods said the fire department will remain on scene for quite some time to monitor hot spots. A 78-year-old woman who lived in one of the homes died from her injuries, and her name has not been released. And a second resident suffered minor injuries. At least 21 fire department members were taken to local hospitals with non-life-threatening injuries. And the injuries to firefighters included heat exhaustion, smoke inhalation, minor sprains, and pains. The cause of the fire is not known at this time, and a Chinese couple were grateful that they had escaped one of the fire-ravaged homes, but they had to leave behind important documents and everything they worked hard for since moving to the United States. The Red Cross was on hand to help those who were impacted. And all of this from Christina Fan and Christine Sloan of CBS News nationally. French off-duty police on Monday detained a man who allegedly attacked and wounded three women in Paris with two kitchen knives, police said. The identity of the suspect and his motive are not immediately clear. Parisian authorities said that they were still determining whether to launch a terrorism investigation into the attack. The women, aged 19, 24, and 36, were taken to hospitals after the assault around 11:30 local time, 5:30 Eastern time, at the Port del Clichy in the North Capital. And the Interior Minister, Laurent Nunez, and Paris police said in a statement, two were seriously wounded and in critical condition. One was hit in the lower back, the other in the abdomen. The suspect then was apprehended by an off-duty police officer in the end. As the suspect was lying on the ground Monday, held by the off-duty officer and others, he could be heard in an amateur video clip saying, "It is Allah who commanded me." And all of this from CBS News nationally as well. Nearly a dozen partygoers were arrested after a gathering in the Inland Empire, and that turned violent, with some attacking the police. San Bernardino police were originally dispatched to the 500 block of West 9th Street in San Bernardino on reports of a suspicious person. That suspect had run into the backyard of a private residence. Officers went to detain him in the backyard when one was assaulted by another person in the backyard, and more guests then joined the fray, eliciting a request for backup. Additional officers, including from some other nearby departments, clearly rushed to the scene and eventually restored order. The initial suspect was arrested along with 10 other people who were attending the party. The extent of their charges has not been disclosed at this time. And all of this from Ryan Powell and Will Comey Bear of KTLA Channel 5 in Los Angeles. In the years since Trump has signed an executive order aimed at moving homeless people off the streets, federal agencies have given states a green light to expand the use of civil commitment for homeless individuals with mental illness or substance abuse problems. Pending a court challenge, the primary system of funding for organizations combating homelessness could be transformed by the Department of Housing and Urban Development to comply with the executive order. The president's order argues that past policies neglected root causes of homelessness and created a public safety risk. Opponents say the administration would strain the limited number of state treatment centers, criminalize the homeless, and would be an unnecessary shift away from housing first policies. Trump's order prompted the Just and Health and Human Services departments to prioritize funding for states that carry out involuntary psychiatric treatment or maximally flexible civil commitment of individuals with mental illness who pose a danger to the others or are on the streets and cannot care for themselves. His order argued that public order would be restored by committing homeless people to long-term institutional settings for humane treatment. It called on the Justice Department to reverse any consent decrees that would impede these civil commitments. The order also prioritized funding for states and cities that ban urban camping, squatting, and open illicit drug use. About 30% of those experiencing homelessness have a serious mental illness, and two-thirds have a substance abuse disorder or other chronic health conditions. Utah recently approved more than $43 million in spending earlier this year to target high utilizers, quote-unquote, those who repeatedly cycle through homeless shelters and jail. It's reinforced by a new law that allows these individuals to be put under the supervision of Utah's Division of Adult Probation and Parole. Both Indiana and Louisiana passed bills this year that make it a crime to sleep overnight or camp on public property. And Louisiana's Bill 2211, called the Streets to Success Act, punishes first-time violators with fines up to $500. To avoid spending 6 months in jail, eligible individuals may sign up for a homeless court program, which would supervise participants for a year and give them access to substance abuse treatment, mental health services, job training, and housing assistance. Participants may be confined in a treatment facility or released on a probationary basis. The court could also impose rehabilitation conditions on participants. In the National Homeless Law Center, call it one of the cruelest, most extreme anti-homeless bills. Louisiana Governor Jeff Landry defended the homeless courts, saying they'd help start removing homeless off the streets and into places that they belong. Shana Bessonet, a dental hygienist who experienced homelessness in January of 2022, said just because somebody is homeless because they don't have a place to go doesn't give anybody the right to take them and punish them just for not having a place to go. It's not fixing the problem, it's making it worse. The Cicero Institute, a conservative think tank established by the Planeteer co-founder Joe Lonsdale, advised the White House on crafting of this executive order. He said that the housing first approach has been rewarding places that have done the worst. And Aliva, the CEO of NAEH, defended housing first policies and called the administration's opposition disingenuous and lacking context in regarding how the increase in housing costs over the last decade funneled people into homelessness. It's like saying the emergency room is causing cancer, so we should just get rid of the emergency rooms because cancer is still happening. That's very short-sighted, she said. And all of this from Aaron Navarro of CBS News nationally, and there is a lot more to this on their website. Florida Tuesday became the first state in nearly a decade to carry out two executions in a single day, putting to death an 80-year-old man who was the second oldest inmate known to receive a lethal injection in modern U.S. history. Hours earlier, the state executed a former police officer convicted of killing a young girl. Republican Governor Ron DeSantis made Florida's death chamber the nation's busiest at the end of his final term, saying too many families have waited too long to see justice. The lethal injections just hours apart were the first nearly back-to-back executions since Arkansas put two men to death 3 hours apart in 2017. Dominic Anthony Occhione, the octogenarian, was pronounced dead at 6:13 p.m. Florida time near State Stark following a three-drug injection, and his execution came nearly 5 hours after a police officer, James Duquette, age 68, received a lethal dose in the same death chamber. And all of this from the Associated Press nationally. A Georgia first grader with autism was suspended after biting his sandwich into the shape of a gun and pointing it at a classmate during lunch. His family says the incident is part of a broader pattern of the district disciplining their son without adequately considering his disability. School records show Sarah Harp Mentor Elementary administrators issued more than two dozen disciplinary actions against a six-year-old John Medina. Some include incidents of violent behavior, such as kicking and punching another student at recess. Since 2023, the school disciplined John at least 33 times. Records also show he was suspended for pointing a water bottle at someone while making a gun noise and disciplined for drawing a pilgrim shooting a turkey. The cumulative effect of the discipline actions has taken a toll on John. He feels like a bad kid. There were definitely times where he'd come home and say, "I'm a bad kid," and that's where it's really hard to hear as a mom. John enters the second grade next August. And all of this from Andy Piriotti of ANF there in Fayette County, Georgia, as well as the staff of Gray News nationally. And finally, a man is in California is facing multiple charges after police say they found an active moonshine still inside his garage. During a routine patrol, Anderson police contacted one Christopher Peets, currently on felony probation, and Peets ignored commands from officers and immediately ran from the scene. Officers later detained Peets and brought him back to his residence where they conducted a probation search. They found an alcohol still actively producing moonshine in the garage. The Anderson Fire Department was called because the open flame inside the closed, cluttered garage created a substantial fire hazard. After the still was turned off and an area was cleared for safety, police dismantled the equipment and collected it as evidence. Peets was arrested on multiple violations, including a charge related to manufacturing moonshine. And all of this from NBC Channel 5 in Southern Oregon and in California as well. And that'll wrap it up for this edition of KPW Newsday and wrap it up for the week. We will be back next week with more news, information, and a check on your weather to see whether we're fluctuating or getting a little warmer as we get into August. We should be having warm days as I come back to see you next week. We'll have an update for you then. For this edition of KPW Newsday, this is Sam Broadway thanking you for once again being here and being a part of this broadcast, as you always are at this time at this station. And that for that, we are forever grateful. Now, I have pulled one new song here. As last week was the first anniversary of the death of Ozzy Osbourne. And so I found something that I've never heard before. So it's going to be new to all of us here. Unless you've heard Degradation Rules from Ozzy. This is new to me and it may be new to you. So we will hear that in just a moment. For this edition of KPW Newsday, this is Sam Broadway reminding you during these hard times, political times, protest times, reflecting pool times, and other times, to help yourself by helping someone else, especially on these hot days. All right, we'll look forward, or more than look forward, to seeing you again next week.

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1: The Buckskin Declaration. This year, 2026, marks 250 years since the 1776 Declaration of Independence. While celebrating that declaration, we're also sharing other declarations from sovereign nations in North America. This declaration was made by the Miccosukee tribe of the Seminole Nation in February 1954. We, the General Council, being the governing body of the Miccosukee tribe of Seminole Indians in the state of Florida, have met in formal council in the Everglades in this time of decision to our tribe and appeal to you as a great leader of your people to dispense the justice which will preserve our freedom, property,

or by provoked wars. Under the last treaty your nation made with our nation, we were entitled to all of those lands as shown by the map of the seat of war in Florida, compiled by order of Brigadier General Zachary Taylor, principally from the surveys and reconnaissance of the officers of the U.S. Army by Captain John McKay and Lieutenant J.E. Blake in 1839, as well as the lands due us under various other treaties. We, the Miccosukee tribe of the Seminole Nation, have made no requests of any kind upon your government since the Macomb Treaty of 1839. We have never asked for nor taken any assistance in money or in any other thing from your nation. We have for over 100 years lived on lands in the Everglades, some of which were established as Indian reservations. And for over 100 years, we have not been discontent with our relationship because you let us alone and we left you alone. For over 100 years, we have not allowed the conduct we have received from your government to disturb us in spite of many insults to our nation, chief of which has been the deliberate confusion of our Miccosukee tribe of Seminole Indians, governed by our general council, with the Muscogee tribe of Seminole Indians in order to avoid recognition of our tribal government, independence, rights, and customs. Now, and for the first time in over 100 years, we are obliged to address ourselves to your government. There has been filed before the Indian Claims Commission in your government, without our authority, a claim supposedly by us and supposedly to compensate our tribe with money for lands taken from us by the United States government in the past. We want no money. The Congress of the United States, we learn, is considering laws to make us equal, supposedly, to white men, and to take away what little tribal lands your government has left us, all under the theory that our tribe wants to be or should be treated as white men with the rights of white men to own individual land. We have expressed our wishes, our customs, and our view as a tribe through our general council, which governs us to your government officials, but have been ignored, given little courtesy and much insult. Had your local Indian agent interfering in our internal affairs, and had your Secretary of the Interior tell us to change the form of government under which we have lived for centuries. We have, and have had for centuries, our own culture, our own customs, our own government, our own language, and our own way of life, which is different from the government, the culture, the customs, the language, and the way of life of the white man. We do not say that we are superior or inferior to the white man, and we do not say that the white man is superior or inferior to us. We do say that we are not white men, but Indians, do not wish to become white men, but wish to remain Indians, and have an outlook on all of these things different from the outlook of the white man. We do not wish to own lands because our land is for all of us. We live on our land, which is the land of all of our tribe, and we live from our land, which is the land of all of our tribe. We have failed to have your Indian agent or your Secretary of the Interior or your other government officials understand our outlook. We are therefore solemnly and respectfully requesting that you appoint a special representative to act for you, who is not connected with any branch of your government, who is fair and impartial, and who will be instructed by you to meet with us so that we may make ourselves understood to him, so that he may try to understand us, and so that a satisfactory agreement can be reached between your nation and our nation on the preservation of the lands to which we are entitled under all past treaties,

under the law of nations and under justice, and the recognition of our tribal government, the General Council, so that we and you may live together in this land, which was all once our land. Signed this 26th day of February 1954 by the General Council. Read by Robin Bloomgarden for KEPW Whole Community News.

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1: Founded in 2001, the Electronic Intifada is an independent online news publication and educational resource focusing on Palestine, its people, politics, culture, and place in the world.
2: You are listening to the Electronic Intifada. I am John Elmer. This is the Resistance Report on day 1028 of Israel's genocide in Gaza, day 153 of the U.S.'s illegal aggression against Iran. I am reporting this on the afternoon of Thursday, July 30th, and things are, as always, moving quickly. Again, this war was started with the supreme international crime of aggression by the Israelis and the Americans that launched the war on February 28th. More than 10,000 U.S. airstrikes on Iran, a comparable number of missiles and drones launched from Iran towards a couple dozen U.S. bases across the region, particularly Kuwait, Bahrain, and the peninsula of Qatar. Repeatedly hit, and then Jordan over along the border with Israel further to the west have made up the thrust of the targeted bases. For 5 days this week, there was an undeclared pause in fighting. The U.S. stopped after 13 straight nights in the middle of July till this week, 13 straight nights of attacks that were responded to by the Iranians. And then after the final response to the final U.S. overnight attacks, the U.S. were doing nightly attacks. Iran responded to the final one, and then there was a pause, in effect, an undeclared ceasefire because Iran wasn't aggressing. They were being attacked and they responded. And now, as we are on the air, U.S. strikes last night, overnight, resumed, and Iranian missile attacks have resumed as well. And we'll get into some of those as we move forward. But the Strait of Hormuz, the Islamic Revolutionary Guard Navy said that, again, I've read you this pretty much every week. This is exactly what they say every time. It's also what they say on Channel 16, which is the radio channel that all ships in the Persian Gulf are communicating on. But it says, we warn against the use of alternative routes in the Strait of Hormuz. The entrance to and exit from the Strait of Hormuz are clearly defined and remain under our full control. The alternative routes are unsafe and dangerous, and we warn against using them, as doing so will have serious consequences. That route they're talking about is the Omani route with so-called U.S. escort, but it's not ship escort because they don't have enough resources for that. It's an aerial escort at best. It's also hotline that ships that are about to get struck by Iranian projectiles for violating Memorandum of Understanding number 5 are attacked in that channel. And the crossings of the Strait of Hormuz have become a trickle. In the Omani route, it's less than one a day, and it's a 10 or 12 a day through the northern channel. Again, this is a significant reduction from the more than 120 oil tanker crossings before the war, down to a trickle now. And again, the World Bank has said that this was the largest oil disruption in the history of oil. And so that was as of a couple of weeks ago. So it's that much worse today. And the understanding from industry sources is the flow rate to recover for each day it's closed is at least 1 week to resume. And so now we have been closed for months, and we're talking multiple years to recover the oil flows back up to the global supplies that are necessary. The Bab el-Mandeb, that is the strait into the Red Sea that is being blockaded by the Yemenis. Now let's take a look at this missile stockpiles, because I'll just say it straight up from the New York Times. We don't quote from the New York Times very often, but they put it pretty concisely here when they said, Trump has set aside, at least for now, plans to sharply escalate American military assault against Iran, with particular concern that intensifying the war could dangerously drain the Pentagon's already diminished stockpile of Patriot and THAAD anti-missile interceptors across the Middle East. General Dan Kane, the chairman of the Joint Chiefs of Staff, has cautioned privately that resuming major combat operations against Iran was doable, but that it would dangerously deplete interceptors available to the United States military central command, which is responsible for operations all over the Middle East. Particularly, we're looking at the air defense costs. So the SM-3 and the SM-6, those are interceptor missiles that are on Navy ships on the Aegis program. And the Navy ships, as I've reported week after week, are too far away from the battle to actually impact it with their interceptors. They're too far away. They're too far offshore. They were too far offshore in the Mediterranean, worried about Hezbollah attacks. They're too far out into the Arabian Sea because of IRGC attacks. So those are really off the table. We saw those SM-3s and SM-6s being used in the Yemen war with the U.S. when the Yemenis were firing constantly on American aircraft carriers and destroyers. First of all, the THAAD, the Terminal High Altitude Area Defense, which is their most significant air defense system, $15.5 million per interceptor. Less than 100 interceptors can be made in a year. The production line for these is 4 and 5 years out from an order. Orders that are already in the production line are 1 to 3 years away. So this just really limits, absolutely and completely limits, the Americans' ability to carry out this war. And that's why you see the stops and starts, the threats, the breaks, the pauses, because the U.S. cannot continue this. And you can see just in the first 39 days of actual combat from February to April, the amount of munitions used. The THAAD goes from 360 to 190, Patriots 2,300 down to just over 1,000. Again, this is April. We have now been covering 3 weeks of exchange of fire in July alone. So you're seeing finite resources. There's no secret stocks. There's no ability to recall these weapons from around the world, previous packages that have been sold to allied nations. Most of those allied nations are using them right now to defend U.S. air bases against Iranian attacks. Those numbers just in down to triple digits for the Patriot system. We've seen Patriots be fired in groups versus a single ballistic missile. We were watching that in the first round in those first 39 days, where we were counting 5 interceptors for a single missile. So this is just not sustainable for the United States. And this doesn't even include the destruction of the radars. And the radars, in many cases, hundreds of millions of dollars per radar that are knocked out, have created large gaps in this system. So it's not just the missile interceptors, but it's as this war goes on, as the U.S. bases are degraded, as Iran targets the radar installations in particular, these missiles become less effective. And when they're less effective, they fire more of them to make up for the gaps in the radar. And so this is really a situation that the Americans can't get themselves out of. You know, the Strait of Hormuz was open the day before the United States launched their act of aggression during negotiations, massacring people who were part of the negotiations in a secret strike, the ultimate act of aggression. This doesn't have an end where the U.S. wins this war. And for Iran, it's existential. They cannot lose this war. So they're exerting control in the Strait of Hormuz, a massive choke point for the global economy. And there's no signs of that changing anytime soon. We are going to show you a few Iranian missile operations. This first one is from last night and it has sound in. So people be forewarned that you're going to hear the launch of multiple IMAD ballistic missiles coming up right now.

0: So that is an EMAD liquid fuel ballistic missile traveling at 8,600 miles per hour. As Trump pointed out today, he seemed really impressed by that. He said that they intercepted everything fired at Jordan. Just as we came on air, satellite footage emerged of what appears to be multiple F-35 struck on the apron at Muwaffaq al-Salti Air Base in Jordan. But again, the EMAD has a maneuverable re-entry vehicle. It is very difficult to intercept. It is why they fire multiple at each one, and has a 750-kilogram warhead, which means that when it strikes, it does very considerable damage. Let's look at the next strikes. These were from earlier in the week, just before the pause. Here we're seeing the launch of a series of Fatah 110s, Zulfagar. There you see a wave of them launched all at once. The IRGC said this was the 27th wave launched, a devastating attack against the American base at Al-Azraq, that is Muwaffaq al-Salti Air Base, causing significant damage to several fighter jets and killing and injuring a number of American soldiers by destroying their military base housing. So significant strikes also at Muwaffaq al-Salti is the base where three soldiers were killed. And I showed you that video last week and appealed to the United States military off soldiers in the Middle East. There's 4,000 of them in Jordan alone and 50,000 in the Middle East. I said to send us what it looks like when you're under attack on a U.S. airbase in the Middle East. Well, just after saying that, Admiral Brad Cooper, who's the head of CENTCOM, it was said that he issued an internal warning about operational security after videos surfaced of the Muwaffaq al-Salti airbase attack that was hit on July 17th. Obviously not implying that was a response to my call, but just that they are aware of the operational security and how impactful it is when the world sees the missile strikes on U.S. bases, as we saw on last week's show. You can always find Resistance Report back episodes on our YouTube channel and the Resistance Report playlist. Let's take a look at the other strike. We're looking at EMAD launched here, daylight launch there. And then there's a Fatah ballistic missile that travels at Mach 15. So that's what they're attempting to show you there, the speed at which it travels. And that was launched in that last raid. Then you're going to see a group after this of Khyber Shaykhan and Zulfikars and Fatah 110s. Those are the solid fuel missiles that they use. You can see there with the opaque white colored smoke, that exhaust smoke from the missile, to give you a sense of the solid fuel. And again, the solid fuel can be fired in less than 10 minutes. They can be deployed, road deployed. They could be missile silo deployed. Here's Shahed drones, again, that have been pinpoint accurate and striking bases across the region, particularly just across the Gulf, where all the states that are being targeted. That's a Shahed 101 that you're seeing going up there at the end. Let's take a look at some more drones here from the 27th wave. And again, the 27th wave targeted air bases in Jordan and Kuwait. And you can see the Shahed 136 here be launched off the rack launchers there. You'll see them as they get closer. This is a drone swarm that's being launched simultaneously. And you can see the racks. These next two ones, you can really see it better there. And that's how simple it is to launch these Shahed drones. The rocket booster is what falls off there as it flies after the rocket boost there. It drops off the rocket booster to reduce its weight. And these have been obviously a devastating weapon throughout this war. And I always want to bring in the fact that it's not just the IRGC that's fighting. It's also the Iranian armed forces themselves, the Iranian army, the Artesh. This is an operation on Camp Boring, Camp Doha, and Camp Arifjan in Kuwait. And you can see them launching their Arash 2 long-range drones there, effectively a cross between a drone and a cruise missile that were designed specifically for targeting Israel. And they have announced 25 phases, so 27 phases for the IRGC plus what happened today, and 25 for the army. That's how they are doing their accounting. And again, a phase for the army is not a single launch. It's that whole series of launches. And a wave for the IRGC is not a single barrage. Sometimes a wave can last many hours and include many dozens of munitions fired at various targets. But that is how they are classifying their operations so far. Let's take a look at some battle damage assessment, because we're really starting to get these put together. We can see the before and after on the Kuwaiti airbase of Ali al-Salem. You can see the containerized base housing here. Again, I showed you this last week when it was destroyed at Muwafaq al-Salti, and also at Tower 22, the American base on the border between Jordan, Syria, and Iraq. And again, we can see significant damage into these containerized housing units. Maybe they're empty. Maybe they're all empty every single time they're hit, because we know the numbers that are coming out are not accurate, although the U.S. did update their casualty database to over 200 just in the July exchanges of fire, on top of the more than 450 from the first stage of the war, the first 39 days from February till April. And we know just before coming on air that satellite footage revealed battle damage at Ali al-Salem Air Base, the same air base at the hangars of their MQ-9 Reaper drones. We'll have to follow that up for next week and get you visuals on that and on the strike on Muwafaq al-Salti Air Base that apparently targeted three F-35s on the apron. This is King Faisal Air Base. And then we focus in here on these hangars that are destroyed. You can see the panels get blown out of those three hangars. The IRGC said this was an ammunition storage facility. It doesn't appear to be. That wouldn't be where they would store their ammunition, but it's clearly hangars for fighter jets and drones, which in many ways is a lot more significant of a target. Let's look at the before and after of that same strike here on the hangar. You can see the vehicles around it and watch it get blown out. And again, you can see the blowout panels on that as well. So these satellite images that the Iranians are giving to add into the mix of the SOAR 3D Atlas effects, which was launched just over a month ago and has been a real asset after the United States banned all commercial satellite companies from distributing battle damage in the Middle East. But those same satellites are allowed to show you battle damage in Iran, because the Americans are bragging about the battle damage in Iran and lying about the battle damage on their own bases. Let's take a look at Ahmed al-Jaber Air Base in Kuwait. And this is an FPS 117 radar. And you can see the radar dome there. And the IRGC said, continuing the dark night campaign against U.S. air defense systems and radars in the region, they struck and destroyed one early warning radar, one missile defense radar system, and one FPS 117 radar, and one Patriot air defense missile system and a satellite communication system related to the U.S. military air defense, all located at Ahmed al-Jaber base in Kuwait. So those FPS 117 radars, this is part of the U.S. missile defense program that is literally a $750 billion plus program that is being deployed in the Middle East right now and failing. And these were early warning radar stations that were set up in many cases in Canada to track Soviet launches. It looks like the dome is broken, but it's the cross section. You can see the massive size of the phased array radar that's in there, multiple stories high. And then below it, the base on which the FPS 117 sits can be a command center underneath. So maybe that's empty too, because we're not getting casualties like these ballistic missile strikes seem to indicate. The U.S. relationship with Bahrain here being targeted, these are data centers, Amazon data centers being targeted in Bahrain. Two of them were targeted. Bloomberg verified this, that satellite imagery shows two damaged Amazon.com Inc. data centers in Bahrain, supporting Iran's claims last week that they actually did this, which every single one of these does. The significant damage to the two data centers in the towns of Zalak and Ashkar, alleging that they were targeted because of Amazon support for U.S. military operations. ACLED, the Armed Conflict Location and Event Data Organization, reported on July 24th, Iranian forces fired projectiles and hit Amazon's data center in Zalak. Following an earlier attack on 22 July, the Bahrain telecommunications company RJR data center in Ashkar, which hosts AWS cloud infrastructure, was struck on the 18th and the 21st. So repeated strikes on this cloud and Amazon data center infrastructure. So that is the battle damage from Iran this week. And again, we had five of the days this week. There was no exchanges of fire. So I expect next week we'll have much more on Iran. Already today, we have much more. As I have stated multiple times, we are seeing satellite footage emerged just before coming on air of multiple F-35s being struck on the apron at Muwaffaq al-Sulti Air Base. Well, let's take a look at Yemen now, because Yemen has joined this battle and locked down the Bab el-Mandeb Strait, and they have turned back dozens of Saudi vessels. And the key to this is that Saudi has a pipeline that runs to Yanbu, which is just up in the Red Sea. And that pipeline was supposed to be a way to bypass the Strait of Hormuz with 4 to 6 million barrels a day, probably on the lower end of that. I think the higher end is the wish casting. But in any case, several millions of barrels, in addition to the Strait of Hormuz being taken off the oil market globally. And the Iranians are backing this. The head of the Quds Force said that lifting the 11-year blockade on Yemen is a legitimate and humanitarian demand for the oppressed people of that country of Yemen. General Ismail Khani said lifting the 11-year blockade is necessary. And the other thing that's interesting about this is the fact that the Saudi ships are very large crude carriers that are being loaded at Yanbu, and they're loaded too heavy. They're too deep to go through the Suez Canal. And so they're essentially, they either have to go with a lower flow rate, multiple ships, whatever the oil equivalent of roll on, roll off, you know, they have to put it on a ship in Yanbu, take it to the edge of the Suez Canal, unload it onto a different ship, send that ship through, unload the other half onto another ship, send that ship through, get through the Suez, and then reload them. This is just something that is a really impactful blockade on the Strait. And some people might ask, how did this begin? Other than the fact that Saudi has blockaded Yemen for the past 11 years, a deadly blockade, a humanitarian catastrophe that has been said many times by all humanitarian organizations, the United Nations, everyone involved in humanitarian work has called this a catastrophe for more than a decade, and no one does anything about it. But the Yemeni resistance is deciding to do something about it at this time when the deal between Iran and the U.S. says there will be a halt to aggression in all countries of the Axis. So Yemen getting in on this. But what started this latest round? This is a missile strike by Saudi Arabia on Sana'a, the international airport in Yemen, in an attempt to block an Iranian plane from landing, a blockade of the airport in addition to the seaport. So here's a report by Yemeni television that was shown by Tasnim, the Iranian news channel, but this is Yemeni reporters who are watching these strikes. And there's going to be audio again in. You're going to hear explosions in this next round. That falling debris that you can hear is always the telltale sound of authenticity. These are standoff Storm Shadow air-launched cruise missiles, multi-million dollar cruise missiles, and they launched 10 of them, more than 20 million, to try to stop this landing, but they failed. They didn't even hit their targets, as you can see in that. They're just hitting the runway. But that is what led Yemen to respond, a blockade for a blockade. And in response, the Yemeni armed forces attacked Saudi Aramco, their major oil facilities in Yanbu and Jizan. They responded immediately. And you can see here from NASA fire tracking satellites, again, using the SOAR Atlas, 3D Atlas, you can see what targets here, oil depots. It could be a lot worse. They could target the physical refinery as well. I think these are just the opening shots. But the main export artery for Saudi Arabia through Yanbu is under attack. As a result, we can see the UK maritime trade operation run by the UK Navy. You can see this is a ship, a Saudi very large crude carrier being turned around. The notice from the UK MTO says, has received a report of suspicious activity. The master of a tanker is reported hearing an explosion while transiting the southern Red Sea. The report confirms that the crew and the vessel are safe. No environmental damage has been reported. The vessels are advised to transit with caution, but that vessel turned around like several dozen others have turned around so as not to be fired on. by the blockade that is being enforced by the Yemenis. And also this week, you could see the Yemeni armed forces here downing Bayraktar Raider drone, the Akinja, which is a strategic $30 million+ high altitude, long range drone. You can see it's massive, burning on the ground with the Yemeni tribesmen circling it, something we've watched on this show for almost 3 years now, watching these drones literally by the dozens, by the scores, if you will, that we have tracked. This drone was part of a major strategic alliance between Turkey and Saudi Arabia, $3 billion deal to get these drones into the Saudi. This drone was shot down in Al Jawf, which is in the north of Yemen, earlier this week. And this is a joint project. The Bayraktar Akinja project is such that they trained the first group of pilots, graduated late last year. And at the graduation ceremony was the Air Force commanders from the Saudi and Turkey Air Force. So this is a real joint project here. And this particular drone, this Bayraktar drone, has 24 hours endurance. It can carry a 1,500 kilogram payload, so it has offensive capabilities. It's a sophisticated drone that can be interoperable with fighter aircraft. And so this is really the crown jewel of Turkey's military industries that we're looking at burning here on the ground. And Yemen didn't let that pass. They put out the psychological operations video this week about the Bayraktar drone being dropped. It's the crown jewel of the military manufacturing, and it's one of the largest deals in Turkish military export history. And you can see the plane there is very significant. This drone flies 10,000 plus feet higher than the MQ-9 that had been picked off time and time again with the 358 missile. And this says your gamble failed. What remains is debris. So your gamble of sharing military technology with Saudi and then deploying that in Yemen, that gamble failed, according to the Yemeni armed forces. And just one quick note from Lebanon, the Israelis said that an FPV drone overnight on Tuesday struck an Israeli D9 armored bulldozer at the Ali al-Taher Ridge. And that is the ridge that the Israelis said they controlled, and Hezbollah said they will not control and do not control. That's the strategic ridgeline north of Beaufort Castle. So that FPV strike, Hezbollah did not take credit for that strike. They have otherwise adhered to the ceasefire. And of course, Israel has not, with daily violations as ever. So this has been the Resistance Report on day 1028 of Israel's genocide in Gaza, day 153 of the Iran War. And again, you can find past episodes of the Resistance Report on our YouTube channel at the Resistance Report playlist.
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3: Changes coming to Lane County's rural waste transfer sites from Lane County government on July 8, 2026. Following a robust discussion, the Board of County Commissioners voted to close a $3 million budget gap in Lane County's Waste Management Division by increasing fees and reducing some services. Quote, "Our community values rural transfer sites, and they are an important part of our solid waste system," unquote, said Waste Management Division Manager Jeff Orlandini. "We rely on the fees people and haulers pay when they bring us materials to fund our transfer sites and other services, but those revenues have declined sharply in recent years. These changes will allow us to balance our budget while preserving as many of our services as possible. The budget gap is the result of several years of waste exportation by Waste Connections, which owns Sanipak, EcoSort, and County Waste and Transfer down by Medford. Historically, communities and solid waste haulers have helped fund transfer sites and other services, such as household hazardous waste collection and recycling programs by paying a fee when they bring garbage to Lane County sites. By taking waste out of Lane County to a site owned by Waste Connections, Lane County is unable to collect enough fees to keep services at the current level, and the Waste Management Division does not receive tax funding. While haulers in unincorporated Lane County and the cities of Eugene, Florence, and Oak Ridge are required to bring their waste to Lane County to support our local system, other cities have refused to require their haulers to do the same, including Cottage Grove, Cresswell, Springfield, and Veneta. The changes adopted by the Board of Commissioners will take effect on Monday, August 10th, 2026, and include three components: a fee increase, reduced hours at multiple locations, and closure of the Walton transfer site. After August 10th, Lane County will still operate 14 solid waste transfer sites, more than any other county in Western Oregon, and the new minimum fee remains lower than Lane County's five comparator counties, where minimum disposal fees range between $28 and $53.63. The summary of changes that take effect on Monday, August 10th. Fees. The fees for using transfer sites will increase by 5%, and the new minimum fee at all transfer sites will be $25, formerly $15. There are no fee changes for municipal solid waste brought to Short Mountain Landfill by commercial haulers. There will no longer be a $1 discount for bringing recyclables. Reduced hours. Cresswell transfer site on Cloverdale Road. Cresswell will be closed on Wednesday and Thursday. It will be open Friday and Saturday from 8:30 a.m. to 5:30 p.m. Veneta transfer site on Bolton Hill Road will be closed on Mondays and Tuesdays. It will be open Wednesday through Saturday from 8:30 a.m. to 5:30 p.m. Other transfer sites, many other locations will have slightly reduced hours. Closures, the Walton transfer site on Transformer Road will permanently close on August 10th, 2026. Read by Robin Bloomgarten for KEPW Whole Community News. Man, there's going to be a lot of garbage dumping happening after this.
4: The First Amendment to the Constitution, it says Congress shall make no law respecting an establishment of religion or prohibiting the free exercise thereof or abridging the freedom of speech or of the press or the right of the people peaceably to assemble and to petition the government for a redress of grievances.
3: Eugene affordable housing projects may qualify for SDC exemptions. From Laura Hammond, City of Eugene Housing Tools Analyst. The City of Eugene is now accepting applications for exemptions from local systems development charges, SDCs, for qualified affordable housing projects. These exemptions help reduce development costs for projects serving low-income households, supporting the creation of urgently needed rental and home ownership housing in Eugene. Exemptions apply to City of Eugene SDCs only and help make affordable housing development more financially feasible. These exemptions can support a wide range of projects, from small single-unit homes and accessory dwelling units, ADUs, to larger multi-unit developments. SDC exemptions can be used for rental housing for households earning 60% of the area median income, and that's AMI, or below $59,040 for a household of four, or for home ownership housing for households earning 80% AMI, or below 78,700 for a household of four. For fiscal year 2027, approximately $292,330 is available. Half of the funding will be awarded to rental housing developments, and half will support home ownership developments. If unused in one category, remaining funds may be reallocated to the other. Applications will be prioritized based on the percentage of units serving the lowest income households, whether more than 5% of units are accessible to people with physical disabilities, commitments to affordability periods longer than the minimum 5 years, that's good, total number of units in the proposed development, and whether the development provides affordable housing options within higher income census tracts. Well, that's a good one. Projects must be within Eugene city limits, have site control, and be ready to begin construction within 18 months of approval. Applications must be submitted before building permits are issued. Exemptions cannot be retroactively applied. Proposals will be evaluated through an open, competitive request for proposals process. More information and application materials are available online. Read by Robin Bloomgarden for KEPW Whole Community News.
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1: Farm workers, unions, and advocates are urging the defeat of the Securing Agriculture's Workforce Act. It would slash U.S. farm workers' wages. Here's KEPW's Curtis Blankenship.
6: On October 2nd, 2025, the Trump administration and Department of Labor announced cuts to the adverse effect wage rate. The new rule cuts the wages paid to H-2A foreign visa workers by a third, and these workers will now also have to pay for their housing. According to the Oregon Farm Bureau, the hourly wages for those workers will be as low as $13 to $15 an hour, below the minimum wage. This rule also lowers the wages of U.S. citizens and legal permanent residents who share job sites with H-2A workers and will make it financially beneficial for growers to hire more foreign workers. In 2024, over 3,700 H-2A foreign visa holders worked in Oregon and over 400,000 nationally. In 2025, records show that Trump employs 184 H-2A foreign visa workers on his own properties. According to the Trump administration's estimates, the cut will transfer $2.46 billion in wages from workers to employers annually, one of the largest transfers from workers to employers in U.S. agricultural history. Trump's estimate is that the most recent rule will expand the program to 514,000 visas a year. On November 21st, 2025, the United Food Workers of America, the UFW Foundation, and 18 farm workers filed a lawsuit against the Trump administration to reverse the cuts. 13 states, including Oregon, filed an amicus brief in support of the lawsuit. In May 2026, a federal district court denied the request for a preliminary injunction to stop the cuts, so they will continue while the case works its way through the courts. In June 2026, Republican Chair of the House Agricultural Committee, G.T. Thompson, submitted the Securing Agriculture's Workforce Act, or SAWA, Act Now to stop this act from passing. The United Food and Commercial Workers International Union, or UFCW, America's largest private sector union representing 1.2 million workers in meatpacking, food processing, grocery, and other essential industries across North America, released a statement in response to House Republican Securing Agriculture's Workforce Act, or the SAWA Act. UFCW International President Milton Jones said, "Across the country, rural communities are powered by farm and food processing jobs. The Securing Agriculture's Workforce Act will turn these stable permanent jobs into temporary ones, leaving workers with less money to take home and spend in their local economies. Americans are already shouldering the burden of an affordability crisis, but instead of addressing it, House Republicans would rather focus on weakening the jobs that keep our country running and put food on American families' tables. Jobs in meatpacking and food processing and the communities that rely on them should be invested in, not demolished. Turning dependable jobs into temporary ones will threaten the livelihoods of thousands of Americans, devastate entire communities, and threaten our food supply chain. Corporations bring in hundreds of thousands of foreign workers to fill seasonal and temporary agricultural jobs via the H-2A visa program. These workers have limited protections against abuse by employers, often resulting in low wages, weak benefits, and poor working conditions. The Securing Agricultural's Workforce Act, or SAWA, would expand the use of the H-2A visa program to non-agricultural year-round jobs, potentially displacing workers in industries like meat, poultry, and seafood processing. This legislation would also slash wages for workers by codifying key provisions of the Trump administration's wage cuts regulation, which could cost all farm workers, both native-born and foreign-born, between $4.4 billion and $5.4 billion annually. The UFCW urges lawmakers in Congress to vote against this bill and instead support legislation that invests in the jobs that power America's rural communities, like the Grocery Farm and Food Worker Stabilization Grant Program Act, which would create a grant program to provide stabilization payments to food workers in the case of a natural disaster or other emergency. All this amid increased tariffs to fight forced labor practices in other countries. For more information, go to Northeast Organic Farming Association at NOFA.org or NOFA.org, or go to the UFCW site at UFCW.org. And for the opposition letter, go to AgriPulse.com.
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3: Commissioners take significant step in planning for a Willamette Water Treatment Plan by Orrin Orlowski, July 9th, 2026. The Eugene Water and Electric Board, EWEB, is moving forward with a water treatment plant on the Willamette River after the utility's elected Board of Commissioners weighed several alternatives during the board's regularly scheduled meeting Tuesday, July 7th. A major driver of the project is a need to establish a second treatment plant with sufficient capacity to take EWEB's sole existing water treatment plant offline for critical inspections and repairs. That plant, the Hayden Bridge Water Filtration Plant, has been in continuous service for 76 years and requires downtime for maintenance, I would think. Commissioners considered several treatment plants with varying capacities and an ultimate build-out goal of 30 million gallons a day, MGD, which represents a comfortable capacity to take Hayden Bridge offline for required maintenance and repairs. Commissioners provided preliminary direction to pursue building a 30 MGD plant now, as it offers the lowest cost per gallon of treatment. They also acknowledged trade-offs, including impacts to customer rates and a need to secure additional water rights to fully utilize the plant's capacity. The 30 MGD plant reflects a forward-looking approach to meeting the community's long-term water needs. Commissioners cited the value of building to a greater capacity in a single construction effort, avoiding the higher cost of expanding to the required capacity later. EWEB forecasts that the 30 MGD plant will cost $392 million, with the cost spread out over several years. The Willamette Treatment Plant is the single largest EWEB water construction project since the Hayden Bridge Water Filtration Plant was built in 1950. EWEB relies solely on Hayden Bridge, which draws water from the Mackenzie River to provide water to 200,000 people in the Eugene area. This single point of failure puts Eugene residents at risk of experiencing an extended water outage. Eugene is one of the largest cities in the Pacific Northwest that relies on just one source of water. The risks of remaining a single source have been growing increasingly visible in recent years. During the 2020 Labor Day fires, EWEB came dangerously close to needing to evacuate Hayden Bridge, which can't be operated remotely for extended durations. As summers grow hotter and drier, such wildfires are projected to grow more severe. And during the 2024 ice storm, extreme weather knocked out three separate power feeds to Hayden Bridge, which relied on backup diesel generators for the first time in the plant's history to continue producing clean water for the community. Meanwhile, truck crashes and tanker spills routinely send diesel and other contaminants into the Mackenzie River. In May this year, a tanker truck spilled diesel and milk into a tributary of the Mackenzie River. It's an odd combination. Finally, a Cascadia subduction zone earthquake is expected to render EWEB's sole water treatment plant inoperable. Such an earthquake would likely rupture water distribution pipes across the city as well, and EWEB would be unable to begin repairs until it could push water from a treatment plant through the pipes to pressurize the system and detect leaks. EWEB estimates that a citywide water outage would cost the local economy tens of millions of dollars per day. Only a second water treatment plant of sufficient capacity on a different river built to withstand a major earthquake would mitigate all those risks, said EWEB's chief water operations officer, Karen Kelly. A 30 MGD plant would represent a significant forward-thinking investment in the future resiliency of our community, and we look forward to developing the detailed financial information the board needs to move forward on this project. Years of work and analysis led to a 30 MGD plant. EWEB holds a claim to 19.4 MGD of water rights from the Willamette River, a claim that stretches back to 1886. Such water rights are among the most valuable commodities in the world. In 2011, EWEB secured a permit to put those water rights to beneficial use by 2033. The claim and the permit together provide EWEB with a high level of certainty for a second water source on the Willamette River. The permit's expiration in 2033 creates a sense of urgency for EWEB to build the new treatment plant to secure these priceless water rights. About time. EWEB originally planned to move forward with a plant design completed in 2017, with an estimated cost of $160 million. However, after reevaluating the design in the context of current risks, EWEB found the plant lacked sufficient capacity to take Hayden Bridge offline for maintenance, which will be an operational necessity by 2040. EWEB, with leading water consulting firms, analyzed several modern alternatives. EWEB commissioners opted to pursue the 30 MGD option as it offers the lowest cost per gallon of treatment. A 30 MGD plant will fully utilize EWEB's existing water rights, though EWEB will need to procure additional water rights to use the plant at its full capacity. The plant will enable EWEB to comfortably shut down Hayden Bridge, while still providing sufficient capacity for indoor residential and commercial and industrial use. Read by Robin Bloomgarden for KEPW Whole Community News.
9: Thanks for listening and have a great day.

runs for Ice Clowns are beginning Tuesday, May 12th at 3 p.m. at the Federal Building. We are hoping to see long lines of motivated clowns showing off their stuff to an adoring public and impressing our hard-nosed ice clown sergeants. Scorn for the status quo is a must. A lack of relevant experience is a bonus. Job duties. Show the run-of-the-mill DHS force that you are already all you can be. March, jiggle, juggle, gawk, squawk. Thumb your nose at security cameras. Amuse yourself at the expense of your dignity, just as our ICE compatriots sacrifice their integrity to follow illegitimate orders from on high. Design your own in-service training. No tact or discretion will be tolerated. For the interview, line up at our custom crenellated cardboard compound at 7th and Pearl. Tell the red-nosed sergeants that their bozo sent me. You may interview in groups of like-minded buffoons. Bring a fellow fool. Assure your friend that you intend to follow the letter of the law about where to walk and protest, but in a silly, annoying way only a true clown could conceive of. And that safety will be your priority on sidewalks and public walkways. We clowns do not desire personal contact with trad ICE, but their actions may inspire ours from a distance. Be sure to ask your commanding officer clowns at the recruitment center for some game-like rules to make the action look cohesive to the public and be fun and interactive. Please be prepared with the following: basic black, khaki, or other standard militaristic thug attire with a dramatic difference of colorful socks or peculiar shoes, a ridiculous wig, hat, or headdress, and for extra employment points, a red clown nose or makeup. Clown tools of the trade, strongly encouraged. Any strange object that cannot be construed as a weapon, but can be seen by baffled drivers and those inside the building. This item will be your interactive theme, your shtick for the day. For example, a hula hoop, a horn, a large toy, rubber chicken, a broom, a laundry basket, your blankie. This is a local indivisible event. A core principle behind all indivisible events is a commitment to nonviolent action. We expect all participants to seek to de-escalate any potential confrontation with those who disagree with our values. Read by Robin Bloomgarden for KEPW Whole Community News.

0: Handmade Palestine will be represented at the Asian Celebration July 18th by People for Justice and Peace in Palestine. Here, Karen McCowan from PJPP and Nancy Vrymuth from Church Women United interview Morgan Toda, the founder of Handmade Palestine.
1: My name is Karen McCowan. I am a retired journalist and I am a founding member of People for Justice and Peace in Palestine, a group that was formed about a year ago. And our mission is to educate people about the Palestinian people, culture, and the situation there. Not only the war in Gaza, which is ongoing, not over, and supported by our tax dollars to Israel, but also life for people under occupation in the West Bank of Palestine. I would like to welcome Morgan Cooper Toda, who lives in Palestine and will be visiting Eugene from July 1st through 10th. She is bringing work from a group that she helped organize, Handmade Palestine, and you will be able to see and touch and purchase handcrafts made there that will support families living under very difficult circumstances in Palestine.
2: I am Nancy Vrymuth, and I have been a friend of Morgan's family for many years. So it is very much a wonderful thing for me that she has chosen to be not only in Oregon, but part of her time in Eugene with us this week. I am a retired educator in the Eugene 4J School District. I taught for 30 years, and before that, I was a musician. I joined a group called Church Women United about 12 years ago. It's a national organization of women from many faith communities. And here in Eugene, we have people who are very much focused on social justice and very much interested in helping others. And so our outreach is spreading further and further every year that I'm part of that group. Our motto in Church Women United is agreed to differ, resolved to love, united to serve. So we don't feel like we all have to agree on any one particular issue. We just want to agree that we're going to try our best to help other people. And united to serve means that we're looking all the time for ways to help. So it's a big delight that Morgan is here. And it's a big delight that I get to share in some of what she's going to be doing.
1: Morgan, I'm hoping you can begin by just very briefly explaining to us what took you to Palestine and then the circumstances of your life there now.
3: It was kind of an accident. I couldn't get a job with my bachelor's degree in literature, so I spent a summer selling avocados at my aunt's and used the money for a one-way ticket to Europe, and I was just backpacking and working my way around. And this professor asked me if I would go visit her son, who was doing a one-year missionary stint teaching English at a Catholic high school in Ramallah. And I was like, yeah, cool, a new cultural experience. I had no idea where I was going and what I was getting myself into. I asked him for a host family and a job, and it was quite hard for him to find a host family because that just wasn't really a thing. And this amazing woman, Fidat Musa Khaweja, took me home with her on my very first day and adopted me. She was basically a single mom. Her husband lived and worked in the States, sending money back, and she had chosen to raise her kids there. And I always say that she like raised me. It's kind of my second family, my second growing up. And it was through the lens and experience of being part of that family that I learned everything. I mean, I learned what American foreign policy was doing. I learned so much about Islam. I learned about Palestinian food and culture and religious holidays and the language. You know, it was because of the kids putting their hands on my chest and my back and saying like, say, ah, no, you can do it. It needs to like vibrate here in your chest. Ah. You just never have the freedom to humiliate yourself the same way when you're with adults or in a class. And so it was really like quite accidental. And then I was so embraced and loved. And this family, you know, people always think it was for my husband that I moved there or came back. I'm always like, nope, I fell in love with a woman, single mom. And she became my mom. I still call her Immi, my mom.
2: What first struck you when you very first saw traditional handicrafts in your area there?
3: This woman who brought me into her family, Fidat, her thobe. The thobe is the traditional Palestinian dress. And she's from a town called El Bire, now a city. If any Palestinians are listening, they're probably from El Bire. And the women from El Bire have the most amazing thawab. these dresses, and the colors were magnificent. But also the amount of time that someone hand-stitched the cross-stitch, even UNESCO has recognized it as World Heritage. It's just so incredible. And the inside, the back side of this, so if you guys see any of our crafts in Eugene, flip over the tatris, the embroidery, and look at the back side, because it is so clean that sometimes people think the back side is the front side because it's so well done. And the amount of labor that goes into this is just mind-blowing, especially a full dress. My favorite thing is to go to a wedding in Lbire, because you know everyone's going to show up just dressed amazingly in these traditional dresses. I don't know that I paid a whole lot of attention to other crafting in the very beginning. I was so busy looking at all of the soldiers and the guns and the razor wire and the settlements and smelling the sewage that they were intentionally dumping from the tops of the settlements down into the valleys and the olive groves of the Palestinians below. I remember the first 3 months, it was like, I couldn't understand how they were pointing their guns at our faces. And it didn't matter that I wasn't Palestinian. The second you stand with Palestinians, you are in the line of fire because they are the target constantly. And I could not comprehend that. I was like, wait, I'm American. This can't be the case, right? And yet it still doesn't matter. I mean, I'm 22 years living there, and the Israelis have such disdain for Palestinians and Palestinian life. The Israelis call the Palestinians human animals, right? Publicly. And I just don't think that I was able for a long time to even notice the beauty, to notice the crafting and the cultural heritage, to enjoy nature, because I was living in this just horrified state of trying to process what really comes off as a science fiction movie. Like, it's not possible that this is reality. It is not possible that this system of apartheid exists at that time in 2004. Like, this is unreal. So it took me a while, and I think it was through, there's this amazing organization in Jerusalem, and I went to one of their markets, and it was through them that I really started meeting artisans and seeing, like, this is so amazing. I founded Handmade Palestine quite accidentally. You know, my husband had this dream of having land on the mountain to plant trees for future generations to learn about indigenous trees. And in Arabic, there's this saying, we plant so they may eat. And that was his dream in life. He wanted to buy one dunam, which is a quarter acre. And we ended up buying 10 dunams, so 2.5 acres of this land. He's from the founding families of Ramallah. And he was always so upset that his dad hadn't left him any agricultural land. So finally, we managed that. We went out, we registered a nonprofit and started what we hoped would someday become an arboretum for the city. And we couldn't get any funding. So we're like, let's put a little display of handicrafts in our restaurant. He had opened a restaurant. And that's really how Handmade Palestine started. It was just this corner display. But once I started doing that, more and more artisans were coming to us asking for support. And that's when I started seeing, wow, these handicrafts are so amazing, and really learning about historically and the different stitches from different areas, and how women would go to markets or go to weddings and get exposed to each other's stitches and copy them. They would always keep a little piece of fabric and a needle and thread, and they would copy what they saw, and it would spread. And Palestine is just this tiny little country the size of New Jersey. And yet the cultural heritage and the biodiversity are magnificent there. And it took me a while to be able to see that. I mean, occupation, it's like a cancer. Colonialism is a cancer, and it's everywhere you look. So it's hard. You have to make an effort to see through all of that and to be able to see and celebrate the beauty everywhere.
2: Do you also have men who are creating some of the handicrafts, or is it mostly women?
3: No, we also work with men. Traditionally, Palestinian crafting is using local raw materials. So you have like olive wood, which every autumn is the olive harvest, and you heavily prune trees, usually every second year. And those prunings are used for crafting out of Bethlehem. And the olive wood crafting is almost exclusively men doing that work. Ceramics also is largely men. The keffiyeh industry, largely men. But the embroidery, the tatris, which is really a center of traditional crafting, That's women. It's being passed down from generation to generation. And it wasn't done for income until pretty recently. Mostly it was done by women at home who were preparing to get married, or they were decorating a dress, or they were decorating a tablecloth or something to put up on the wall. It was a gift for their mother-in-law, that kind of thing. So it became a core part of women's economic opportunity by necessity, really. On October 8th, tens of thousands of Palestinian men and women woke up to find that they had no Israeli military permit to allow them to cross the checkpoint and go to their jobs. So tens of thousands of Palestinians overnight lost their ability to generate income. And a lot of people around the world wanted to show solidarity with Palestinians, wanted to support Palestinians. So they wanted to pump money into the Palestinian economy. They did that by buying Palestinian handicrafts. So this entire industry came out overnight. There were people doing it. I mean, having Palestinians existed for a decade, but as everybody trying to find a way to generate income under the most impossible circumstances, that became a desperate need on October 8th for so many people. So a lot of women took on embroidery tatris in their houses to try at night to generate income to buy bread, to buy basic necessities. And it is like painstaking, exhausting. It just kills your eyes. It kills your back to do that work. And a lot of people don't realize, like, when you're buying something that's handmade, you shouldn't just say the words, like, fair trade is not a marketing slogan, right? You should actually value what that woman put into that. So this is a largely women's industry, the tatris. Soap making is also a lot of men, but most of our crafting is actually embroidery. We also found on October 7th that all of our embroidery had come from Gaza. Gaza was like just the most perfect tatris ever. You never had to check the work, it was just perfect. And so there were two projects we worked with. Sulafa was a UN women's project, and Atfalana was a deaf school. And this, I yesterday unboxed this kind of lost box that's been sitting in our warehouse for 3 years. And it has all of this Gaza embroidery and Gaza fabric. Gaza was actually the center of textiles, not the Gaza Strip as you know today that was created by the United Nations, but the Gaza District from 1947 and before. Palestine was in 16 districts. And the District of Gaza had a city, Mejdal, that was known for making Mejdalawi fabric. They used to weave. Gaz is from Gaza. Like, it's handmade, it was handwoven there. I mean, the history is just so amazing and rich in that part of the world. Syrian fabrics also. And so overnight, we lost access to all of this embroidery that we had gotten before. And really early on, the Israelis bombed Atfalana, the center for the deaf school, the center for the deaf crafting, and said, "We have, succeeded in taking out this terrorist target." I think it was like a few days in, 5 days in. I was like, "Oh my God, that's the deaf school. Are they crazy?" I mean, it was so insane. But again, like, you want to annihilate life, you take out all of that kind of infrastructure. You go after water, you go after soil, everything. So when we realized that, okay, these women have all been killed or displaced, and they're not going to be able to craft anymore. And there are so many women in the West Bank that overnight found themselves desperate for an income. We decided to found Menjal Makud, which is our embroidery project that works with up to 80 women at a time doing this cross stitch. I would say that from Handmade Palestine, it's probably 50-50 with how many men and women are doing the crafting. But it's all traditional, and it's all using raw materials out of Palestine.
2: Wow, what a great story of how you've taken the lead on that. I wanted to ask a little more about the impact on the families of those women who just basically had to switch gears and just go into hyperdrive. What have you seen?
3: Well, I went last year to visit one of the communities where women are doing embroidery with us. And when we drove into the village, we parked our car right next to this house where one of the women who does the tatris was going to host a group of the women from the community who participated in doing the embroidery and generating income through our project. We're going to come for tea and to have a chat with us about the work that they're doing. And I parked my car right below her house, and literally, I could see into the illegal Israeli settler's kitchen window. I like saw her inside her kitchen, and I just thought, my God, how is this so close? They are like, they came in and they just bordered right on this woman's property in the village. And as we spoke over the few hours that I was with this group of women, they told me that their kids hadn't gone to school in years. And I had no idea there was no school at all in their village. And that was because the teachers were on strike, because the government was not paying them their full salaries for a long time. And of course, there's a lot of corruption in the Palestinian Authority that we can and should call out, because it is a puppet government that was put in place in order to have a quote unquote peace partner in all of this. Okay. So definitely we have to always call that out. At the same time, the Israelis take all of the Palestinian aid. Everything goes through the occupying power. Okay. So all of the aid coming in and also taxes, it all gets remitted through the Israelis. So, of course, teachers are not going to get paid. Of course, there's not going to be money for running the government properly because the Israelis control. And one of the things I always say about occupation is that it is so deeply invested in, its entire goal is to make life untenable for Palestinians so that they cannot live in Palestine. They cannot survive, not even thrive, just survive. And this one community that we visited was just total evidence of that. Not only do you not have school in, not only do you have, but you have settler violence. You have them literally on your grandfather's land, building and throwing their trash out their backyard into your yard. I mean, it's like such an insane reality. It's like there's this book, The City and the City. That's really happening. They pretend that they don't see you as Palestinians. They build walls so that they don't see you. I saw an image on Instagram recently of a mass abduction of Palestinian boys and men, and they were being marched on the street by the Israeli soldiers, and it was through a tunnel. And I thought something that Americans are going to realize when they see this image is that the road above them, where the Israeli settlers are driving, is up above because it's intended to allow the Israeli settlers to pretend that they don't see the Palestinian bodies and infrastructure that they have been destroying. It's so insane. And to get to this village, of course, you go through a series of tunnels so that you are always hidden. And the violence being done to Palestinians is hidden so that it's more palatable to the colonizers.
1: You've talked a little bit about, your shock and frustration over the ignorance of most Americans regarding the situation in Gaza and in the West Bank. And I must admit that I had no real sense of what was going on, no idea till I was there. It was very shocking. I had no idea that they were building US suburban style cities with walls around them in the middle of Palestinian land. No idea. And I was there when the war started, so that was an experience as well in terms of really getting a perspective of the imbalance of power as the war unfolded. How do you think we can persuade people to educate themselves about what their tax dollars are supporting?
3: So I was raised in a home where my mom would never drive straight from the grocery store to our house. Like she would see a family walking down the street with all of their groceries and she would stop. And I would just always kind of roll my eyes and know here goes 30 more minutes of taking people home. And they taught me that when you see something wrong or unjust anywhere, you must stop. You must take action. And I think this is also like a very Christian concept, like that Jesus shared with his followers this concept of compassion as a deep aching for seeing something wrong. And I believe, I was raised to believe that when you see that injustice in front of you have a responsibility. Your awareness brings with it a call to action to do something. And I think it's so much easier for all of us in the busyness of our lives to stick our head in the sand and not want to learn more. But also, something I can't understand is how fundamentally like difficult it is for people to shake themselves out of the propaganda they've been raised with. It shatters something, it rocks their world, it breaks something at a core level about what they knew, a basic of the world and of their tenets as a Christian. And that just is always mind-blowing for me. Like what it means to be a Christian is to be, called to love others and God. And you cannot support racism or genocide and say that you're following Jesus or even just being a decent human being. So I think that it's really hard to find a way to like shake people out of complacency. But your silence and your complacency is complicity in this. And luckily, amazingly, since October 7th to today, there's been such a shift in the world, but especially in American understanding, because people finally saw and got it a bit more. But it doesn't mean that it's changed anything. Obviously, it has not changed anything. In fact, the occupation and the violence has become so much more entrenched, and Israel has taken advantage of the last few years to deepen its colonial project and the violence, the state violence that comes in the form of the military and the settlers. So I don't think there's a great answer to that. Like, how do we get more people to take action or change American policy? I think that has to come from within them, that they are willing to give something, and that's a really hard thing to ask. What I do know is that the one incredibly powerful tool that Americans have or people have is their power as a consumer. And sometimes when you feel really powerless that you can't reach your representatives, you're not heard when you go to demonstrations, your buying power literally can crush companies, or it can build companies. The boycott movement, BDS, boycott, divestment, and sanctions. These are the three tools that we have. And we've seen this, right? South African apartheid fell, that regime fell because of BDS. And people don't have to feel alone with their buying choices that, okay, I'm boycotting this, but nobody else is. Because there's a movement. BDSmovement.net is an amazing resource. And boycott is very targeted. So I really believe that that is the only true power we have to affect change, not only for the Palestinians who have faced decades and decades of injustice and violence and colonial violence, but also like in general, that is our power as a community to create change locally, to create change nationally, and definitely internationally.
1: How do the beautiful cultural, culinary, all the handicrafts and the food that you are bringing us to see and taste and experience, how can those help people understand this incredibly beautiful culture of the Palestinian people?
3: You know, the famous Palestinian poet Mahmoud Darwish once said that Palestinians have the great misfortune of being the enemies of the state of Israel. Like, they didn't choose that, right? Nobody says, come colonize us ever. And I realized at some point that the way Americans access Palestine and Palestinians is through this violence that is imposed on, done to an indigenous population. And so our framework for understanding and interacting with Palestine and Palestinians is always since 1948, and it's always as part of violence, you know, the victims of violence, martyrs, freedom fighters, resistance fighters. And I think that it does such a disservice because Palestinian history, the story of the Palestinian people, is millennia old. And we need to do them the great service of seeing how incredibly rich and beautiful these people and this culture is. And, you know, after October 7th, I think so many people just felt so depressed at seeing every day. I mean, depression is not even the right word for how extreme it was.
1: Like crushed, right? Crushed.
3: Crushed, yeah, crushed by this insane violence that this incredibly powerful, I think the third most powerful military in the world, was doing against a civilian population and against hospitals. And it was just crushing. They were annihilating life. And I was like, all I care about is screaming and begging people to stop this, to care about the lives that are suffering so desperately. And one day I was able to find my way to the social enterprise and the cultural aspect by realizing that Palestinian cultural heritage is all connected to the land, and it all bears witness to the Palestinians' ancient and sacred relationship as stewards of that land. And it allowed me to also break free of modern history and this narrative and say, no, we are going to celebrate Palestinians in their own right, not only as victims of colonial violence, but also as an incredibly rich and diverse culture that has been here collecting and protecting ancient grains for thousands of years, harvesting trees on the mountain and just stewarding this land. And so for me, I think every time you interact with a Palestinian handicraft, you get connected to the people who are handcrafting that in that land. And you get connected to a beautiful culture that has really not ever been celebrated because people are so busy always just seeing it within this colonial violence.
2: Fabulous, Morgan. Thank you. So many of the things that you say just ring true to me. There's so many levels of what rings true. We're part of a group called Interfaith Alliance with Migrants. And we put that group together a year ago to bring information about how to help those in the immigrant community be supported in our area by the people of faith. So the motto, Welcome the Stranger, is paramount for us. And it's what we carry on a banner and is what we really believe. So to be with you has so many important meanings. And I really appreciate the fact that you shared how you arrived at where you are now and the message you're bringing us, standing up for human rights. And everything that you are doing to make that clear to the people you meet in Oregon, I applaud you for that. And I want you to know this is very important. And Karen and I want you to know that we know it is not easy. And we know it's not a simple thing for you. And you also have a family and you have other obligations in your life. So I want to just ask you, do you have any particular struggles that you face as a mom of two children that you'd like to tell us about?
3: Well, remember how I said occupation controls everything? Well, it also controls the population registry of Palestine. So the Israelis are in control of the Palestinian population registry. So even when I first had my kids, to register them as Palestinians, because I chose to home birth my children, which meant that they weren't through the hospital system. And so just to register my kids was a huge challenge. Because I didn't go through the right system. And then to get the Palestinian ID number issued for them was really, really challenging. But it also means that the Israelis have kept me and my legal status as a tourist for 22 years.
2: Wow.
3: What does that mean? When you fly into Ben Gurion Airport, you're given a 3-month tourist visa if you're not deported right away. You're given that 3 months to be in Israel. You're not meant to go into the West Bank, or you're not allowed to go in the Gaza Strip. And after 3 months, you have to leave. And you're only allowed to come into the country twice in the year if they let you in. Their border control is pretty aggressive and I don't know what the right word is, suspicious and mean-spirited. So if you're allowed in, by law, you can be in the country 2 times up to 6 months in a year. That is used against my family to try to deny me entry. I have to go through a process of getting permission from the Israeli military to be allowed to enter the country at all. I'm only allowed to enter, like Palestinians from the West Bank, through the bridge, which connects the West Bank to Jordan, but is actually controlled by the Israelis. I mean, the bridge that you have to go through is really the most degrading, disgusting, humiliating, dehumanizing experience. And it costs a ton of money. And it's what all Palestinians are forced to go through, this awful experience to come in and out of the West Bank. So I pay Israel an exit tax of around $100 every time I go out. But I'm not allowed to go even to Jerusalem, which they illegally annexed, where my US embassy is, which means I was not able to renew my children's passports because for minors, you have to go in person. So the Americans were not offering US citizen services for years in Ramallah, and that creates a huge crisis.

their ID number and their citizenship, really, their residency. So they come back, they marry, and they are all of a sudden a foreign national. They're a tourist as well. So imagine the impact that denying family reunification as a legal identity has on families. It's very intense and it's very intentional. They were very clever to demand control of that during the Oslo Accords, and they've broken up so many families by doing that. Also, of course, like being a parent means that you take your children to school. And many times, Ramallah is meant to be the bubble, like the safest of the places. But if you think about it, this idea of a peace partner, it's really just performative. There was never, ever an intention for a two-state solution. You wouldn't have created the West Bank and Gaza Strip an hour and a half apart from each other and then said, okay, build one state out of these two chunks of land that are not connected. Much less the fact that the West Bank, since the 1967 occupation by the Israelis, where they have illegally transferred their civilian population as settlers, has just divided the West Bank into tiny little holes in a piece of Swiss cheese that are not connected, that have all of this infrastructure throughout that means Palestinians are isolated and living under an apartheid system. So to get your child to school in Ramallah, the Israelis used to come in the middle of the night and raid banks, raid houses, abduct Palestinians and take them hostage. Now, what you're seeing since October 8th, because there are no red lines, the Israelis have no fear. They don't care what you record them doing because everything goes, right? They can bomb hospitals, they can destroy the oxygen tanks that are going into the NICU unit and kill the babies in incubators. They largely, I mean, as a population, have voted that they have no problem with rape being a weapon of war used in the prisons with the illegally abducted Palestinian hostages. There's no red lines, right? There's no need to participate anymore in the theater of this peace process. So Ramallah, the bubble, the safest place, now has Israeli soldiers regularly coming in the middle of the day, doing whatever it is they want to do just to instill fear. So that means when I take my kids to school, or any Palestinian mother is taking her kids to school in what is supposed to be the safest area, you now may go to a street where you have the Israeli military driving past you, or even worse, doing some kind of quote unquote operation to abduct someone. Or, as happened to my home 2 weeks ago, literally just stopping in front of the house and throwing sound grenades into our garden. So, this is the new norm for Ramallah. That said, this has been the experience for so much of occupied Palestine and Palestinians. And you see the extreme of that in Gaza, where life itself is just being annihilated in the most vicious ways possible. How can any mom ever give her children a sense of safety? And we're not talking about an imagined violence like maybe there would be. No, there is a truck of soldiers with sound grenades, with tear gas, with bombs, with guns, and they are stopping and they are shooting live ammunition. And the settlers who are armed to the teeth, I just saw that the government just gave settlers, illegal Israeli colonizers, drones to terrorize Palestinian farmers. It's not imagined. It is happening daily, everywhere. How can any mother give her children a sense of safety, much less raise her children to have a sense of like social responsibility and love? And how is that possible? And that's the thing too. Palestinian children are so aware. They are so politically savvy. You can have my son on this radio program and he can talk about settler colonialism. And that is so messed up because children should be allowed to be children. But Palestinian children have their childhoods robbed from them the day they are born. It is one of the first casualties of settler colonialism. It's like really truly heartbreaking and just so unfair that we live in a world where Americans get to send their kids off to school and let their kids go to the park afterwards or to soccer practice or be in drama class, and Palestinian children halfway around the world have to struggle to even get to school. In the Hebron area, there are kids who are literally having their school under the sun because the Israeli military blocks them from getting to their school.

0: I mean, it's just so insane. And this is the world we live in. 2026, thank you very much to every taxpayer. Now do something about it because all injustice is connected. And the injustices you're seeing in Palestine and the weapons being tested in Palestine, they're coming home. It is all connected. And we have to stand up for what is right, no matter where that is happening, because standing up for what is right, it affects everywhere. What did Nelson Mandela say? Our freedom is incomplete without the freedom of the Palestinian people. I mean, that is so true for all oppressed peoples. And it is our responsibility to use our privilege and our consumer power to fight for justice in this world. What Palestinians are going through is so far away, and you can just choose to turn off the news or to even believe the filtered propaganda news and not access on social media accounts of Palestinian voices who are living there because it overwhelms you and you just don't want to see that. Instead of saying, wow, we have a responsibility to do something, which again is boycott to everybody out there. You have to participate because it is literally a matter of life and death for human beings. And it is our responsibility as American taxpayers because we are the ones funding the violence.
1: Amen.
0: And then Americans think, well, you know, I'm busy enough. I have enough bad news. I don't need to care about this. But we actually must care about where our money is going and what it is doing. We must care because this whole world is breaking down and it's our empire that's doing that. And we have to be the ones who make the world safer for all children. For all families, for all people. It is truly our responsibility. Even if only five people listening today take that on, then they can spread that by choosing five more people who are open to hear about it and open to joining the boycott movement. And you just keep growing that, asking for five more people to participate, challenging them to each get five more. And we just spread out as this web that is all together working towards a more just world. And I think boycott, the flip side is boycott. It's choosing where to support.
1: Based on my visit to the West Bank in October of 2023, I was very struck by, I believe it's a Handmade Palestine initiative, Adopt an Olive Tree. Is that part of Handmade Palestine?
0: Yeah.
1: Can you talk about that a little bit? Because I was so horrified by what is happening to olive growers in the West Bank who've been on their land for generations and they're olive groves are being burned, their trees are being destroyed.
0: Yes.
1: It's just mind-blowing to me that this is being tolerated, and I would love to hear you talk about that.
0: I'm never able to understand how, like, a colonial power coming in and saying, we want this land, is so determined to have it at any cost, even if they're destroying it. You know, it's like a little kid, if I can't have it, no one will. And they literally, like, slice the olive trees at the very base of the trunk. Or burn them or throw bleach into the soil or run their raw sewage into them. And I mean, it's like devastating. Some of these trees are thousands of years old. It's so insane to me. And you're polluting the soil for generations to come. I cannot fathom that level of violence against land. So, Adopt an Olive Tree was the brainchild of my very crazy husband. I married a man who is a tree hugger in the worst way. Like, he cannot pass a beautiful tree, especially a ginkgo tree, without getting out of the car and hugging it. And he just has this love relationship with trees and nature. And it hurts his heart, really, to see not only like the devastation, the violence against the landscape and the trees, but also in our city of Ramallah. When the municipality plants and they plant trees that the Zionists brought in instead of native trees that do well in our climate. So he's like a tree activist in the city and always trying to get them to celebrate native trees. And why is that so important? The Turks, the Ottomans, cut down all of the oak trees of Palestine to build their railway. And there has been so much devastation against indigenous trees, except for the olive tree, even by Palestinians. Like the olive tree is so prized because it has such economic value, not only for selling excess, but also in your own household. You need that to sustain your life. Like we go through near a liter of olive oil a week in our house. I know as an American, that was always like, ah, that's a crazy amount. But if you see my husband, he just drinks the stuff. So he had this idea that we would buy this land and we would create a nonprofit, Arboretum. And like I said, we couldn't get any funding. So we started Handmade Palestine and we're selling the handicrafts. And we realized that that's not actually generating a lot of income to plant trees, but it was sustaining a lot of artisans. And over the years, that had grown and grown until we're now supporting 30 artisan groups and cooperatives, which is a lot of individual people and a lot of households. So we still really didn't, until basically COVID, we weren't able to make a profit off of Handmade Palestine to be able to donate that money towards the land. So he had this crazy idea that let's do an adopt an olive tree. And he actually wants to do a kind of similar program with the Palestinian oak trees that are growing on our land naturally by themselves. So he said, we're going to put on the website, Handmade Palestine, adopt an olive tree. We're going to let people adopt it for 1 year, and that money is going to be used to hire people to work on the land, to do the harvest, which is an insane, like, month-long process for us, to pay for the press and to make all of the olives, as well as store the oil. And we're also going to use it to fertilize the trees. I mean, he brings like dump trucks of fertilizer up, and after the harvest, you go around and you put fertilizer in a circle, in a ring around the base of every olive tree. And then the rains come and it goes down into the soil. So I said, that's great, but why would people do that? And he's like, because we're going to send them a half a liter of fresh pressed olive oil and a half a liter of homemade olives. And I was like, well, California has oil. People can get cheap oil. People go to Costco. And he was like, nobody has ever tasted oil like this. So if it comes and it's like still green, most people see olive oil and it's like this gold color, that's aged. So our olive oil comes fresh and green, and it's spicy when it's fresh. It's so amazing. And it's been a really successful program. And that's funding caring for all of those trees. And when we first bought the land, they were in terrible shape. Like, one of the many consequences of the colonial violence is that, of course, through the dispossession, through the ethnic cleansing, Palestinians have been made refugees, and the refugees are also internal. So we have refugee camps all around inside of the West Bank and Gaza. And that disconnection from land, that alienation from land, has had really serious consequences on nature as well, because the stewards are no longer there. But the traditional knowledge has also been lost. And you also had, during the Oslo Accords, the Israelis say, okay, this is area A for Palestinian control. But the rest of this, areas B and C, are Israeli military. So all the agricultural land was marked under the control of the Israeli military, even though it's in the so-called West Bank of occupied Palestine. And that meant that going to land, picnicking on land, harvesting your land became an act of resistance and, frankly, quite dangerous for so many farmers. And that created further alienation from the land. So what was basic knowledge, like that Palestinians pick the carob trees, harvest the carob, dry the carob, how to make carob molasses, how to make the carob brewed drink. There was a dish that people used to make from the green carob called mkeka. I've never ever tried it. I don't know anyone who makes it. Most people don't even know what it is anymore today. So this is kind of the work that we're trying to do up there. And the Adopt an Olive Tree program is so important because it's trying to pay for the costs of having that land. And actually, recently, 2 months ago, we signed a 30-year contract with the city of Ramallah to turn it into a city botanic garden and arboretum where we can protect traditional knowledge around agriculture and wildlife and pass that on to our community. So, woohoo, huge success there. And that tree program, the Adopt an Olive Tree program, is a major part of sustaining all of that work. Palestinians are so deeply rooted in their land, which is something I've talked about. Palestinian cultural heritage, as we see it today, comes out of the Fellaheen culture, which is really badly translated into English as peasant farmers, but it's really like the people who are the caretakers of the land. And it's their relationship to the land that has created so much of the crafting, like the woven baskets, which is the straw harvested from the wheat being harvested, right? We have a woman that we work with who lives in a village pretty near to Ramallah, and her husband is amongst the many men who lost their permit from the Israeli military to go to his work on October 8th. And so he has no work. She used to farm a bit to grow and dry and make za'atar. Za'atar is a wild thyme, and it's dried and then it's made into a powder, and it's mixed with sesame seeds and sumac, which is also from a native tree in Palestine, with salt and olive oil. And this is turned into kind of like a powder blend that Palestinians dip bread into olive oil and dip bread into the za'atar. Okay, it's a staple in every Palestinian home. And this amazing woman does this all by hand on her land, and she grows and dries other things like figs, all of these kind of traditional agricultural production she does. And this is the entire income generation for their family since her husband lost his work. A few weeks ago, a group of settler teenagers, so is illegal Israeli settler youth who are being, encouraged and even armed to go around and be gangs, came down into their land while they were harvesting, and they had a pickaxe with them. And they took that pickaxe and they attacked her husband, who has been in the hospital since and gone through two surgeries.
1: Oh my
0: And with
1: goodness.
0: their boots and their fists, they attacked this woman who does the za'atar with us. And they left them beaten and broken and so traumatized. And then they stole the entire harvest and went back up to their settlement to make their version of Palestinian za'atar, because cultural appropriation is really huge for the Israelis. So, hummus and the olives and the olive oil, but also, making za'atar or making Palestinian traditional dresses and saying that these are Israelis doing all that stuff. This family was left so devastated. The husband, like I said, two surgeries on his arm, and all they have is land. That's it. And the land is constantly at risk and being confiscated by the Israelis, being stolen. My dad put this in my mind while we were driving from California up to Portland. He was talking about homesteading and how in Nevada people are still homesteading. And so we talked about this concept because I didn't really understand it and that it could still be happening today. And I thought, man, that's so crazy, because that's exactly what's happening. You have indigenous people on the land caring for the land, and then you have these colonizers coming in and just putting a stake in the ground and saying, this is now mine. You don't like it, I'm going to kill you. And they literally are killing Palestinians to take their land and take their properties and take their homes. And it's so insane that in 2026 that's happening. And I looked at my dad and I said, of course, Americans are largely allowing this, protecting this, enabling this, funding this, because we still haven't even made reparations to the native nations here. Like, our world is still just saturated in generational injustice and trauma, and we need to move past that. And I feel like we're all looking for, because it's so hard to take on the system, it's so hard to take on colonization and colonial powers. We're all still looking for ways of doing that individually. And I think boycott, the flip side is boycott. It's choosing where to support. So when you shop, for example, from Handmade Palestine, and you buy the za'atar bundle that comes with this woman's za'atar, you are literally sustaining her livelihood, but you're also sustaining her ability to stay on her land and to exist, which is a form of resistance for Palestinians. But you can do that too and participate in the boycott and support indigenous communities here and immigrant communities here. Like, there's so much that our buying can do ethically. And I think if there's one message I can give, that is it.
1: We are going to have a table at the Asian celebration on the 18th of July. And that's a table that will be manned by the folks from People for Justice and Peace in Palestine. We're going to be celebrating Palestinian culture there. We're going to be hearing more about stories and about the art. And we're also going to be having a sampling of the works that Morgan has brought with her, including not just the handicrafts, but also beautiful olive oil. And that's going to be there at the Asian celebration, which is going to be on the 18th of July at Alton Baker Park from 10 in the morning until 9 in the evening. So those people who are not able to meet Morgan in person while she's here, please be sure and join us at the Asian celebration.

0: with more about Handmade Palestine's appearance at the Asian celebration, Morgan Toda.
1: These two women were talking, one was interviewing the other, and the interviewer said, use the words Middle East. And the woman who was being interviewed stopped her and said, no, we have to talk about that. And the interviewer said, okay, well, let me just finish my question. And the interviewee said, no, we are going to talk about that now. And it was so powerful. And she said, like, you don't let your colonizer name you. Middle of what? We are the middle of what exactly? The middle of East to whom? And it was the colonial British and French who named that part of the world as the Middle East, you know, east of colonial Europe, colonizers, east of them, and we were the middle of the east of them. And that is so insane that we are still using that language today. And so calling it Western Asia feels so much more appropriate because it is on the Asian continent, right? Like this construct of Middle East is so insane. And even people use the word Levant, right? The Levant, the Levant. And this is also colonial language. So people think, okay, well, I'm not going to say the Middle East. I'm going to talk about this little region of, you know, Syria, Jordan, Lebanon, and Palestine and call that the Levant. Well, that's also colonial language that the French brought in. So what kind of language can you use? Of course, there's SWANA, Southwest Asia, North Africa. This is kind of a group, but it depends on where exactly you're talking about. And so in the case of Palestine, yeah, Western Asia. So when we were invited to participate, I was so excited. I was like, yes, we do need to make that connection and not always see the relationship of Palestine to Europe or the relationship of Palestine to America and that that's your market, that's your audience. No, like we are part of a bigger world, and to locate Palestine as Western Asia, for me, it was really a beautiful moment of acknowledging, yes, we can move past this colonial language and this colonial identification.
0: With more details about Handmade Palestine at the Asian celebration, Mie Sakamoto.
2: When I talked to Morgan, she said, thank you so much for not referring to it as Middle Eastern. Thank you for saying West Asia. And I said, oh, yeah, no, it's West Asian. Bottom line is it's their right to be recognized as part of West Asia. They have their rightful place as a West Asian country to be part of the Asian celebration. So that is the connection to the Asian celebration, is the emphasis on the West Asia. I mean, we're there to be visible. We're there to welcome people, but it's also turning their heads. The whole point is to just come celebrate. That's what we want to do. There's so much other stuff that is happening. We all feel so helpless. And our main thing is educate, advocate, and donate. And the way I put it to the group is, and now we get to celebrate. And it's a concept that doesn't quite go with the situation that we see in Gaza. It almost seems like, oh gosh, how are you celebrating when this all this suffering? Come and see. Come and see the rich cultural heritage of Palestine.
0: You can learn more about traditional Palestinian crafts at the Asian Celebration, July 18th in Alton Baker Park, and at the websites asiancelebration.org and handmadepalestine.com. 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
3: Welcome to Policy for the People, a show that explores the public policies that can lift up all Oregonians. This show is a collaboration between KMUZ Radio and the Oregon Center for Public Policy. I'm your host, Jesslyn Lemke. Last year, the Trump administration made the biggest cuts in the history of the Supplemental Nutrition Assistance Program, SNAP, our nation's main line of defense against hunger. In the few months since April 2025, roughly 70,000 Oregonians have already dropped off the SNAP program. This will be devastating for the families already struggling financially in our communities. At the same time, the federal government also clawed back federal funding to food pantries around the country, including the Oregon Food Bank. Combined, these attacks on our state safety net are causing havoc for families struggling to put food on the table, as the price of groceries soars, according to Matt Newell-Ching. Matt is the public policy manager at the Oregon Food Bank. As he explains in this episode, food pantries in Oregon have seen a huge increase in demand in recent months, leaving pantry shelves bare as more and more Oregonians lose their SNAP benefits. We also interview single parent Gertie and Eugene, who uses SNAP for her and her two young girls. Gertie shares just how hard it is to stretch 400 SNAP dollars at the grocery store these days with the skyrocketing cost of food. Okay, with that, we begin with Gertie and her girls at the Albertsons in Eugene.
4: This is $13 for cheese. It's not gonna work. We can't pay $13 for cheese. But we can pay $3.99. That's like the bacon that we like to buy, is that thick cut applewood smoked bacon. But like, we've got a bunch of kids and that $17, $19 block of bacon will last for like one day.
3: Gertie Ferguson is a single mom to two little girls, ages 3 and 9. Gertie lives in Eugene, Oregon, and has worked for 8 years at a crisis hotline in town.
5: So I answer a crisis hotline. We also take some in-person interventions. So my job is, depending on my role that day, is to be the first person that answers a call that somebody speaks with when they're in crisis.
3: But recently, Gertie herself has faced a crisis. How to feed her family while paying for rent and all other essentials. Gertie was laid off in 2025 as part of major budget cuts, but then rehired back part-time.
5: So my take-home per month is about $1,200.
3: To help put food on the table, Gertie relies on the Supplemental Nutrition Assistance Program known as SNAP, our nation's first line of defense against hunger. Gertie receives about $400 in SNAP benefits a month.
5: Yeah, to go to the grocery store right now with $400 and some a month, it's challenging. You know, I don't really bring the kids anymore. It feels really bad when they want something to be like, that's not in our budget, you know?
6: Balloons.
7: There's stuffy.
6: Yeah, so cute.
7: I want to get one.
6: We'll see. I'm not sure. Gotta get the rest of the stuff we need, and then we'll see if we can get something extra.
7: I want to get out.
6: Mom,
8: as soon
6: bigger.
8: As I said that, I was like, what's
6: going on? Oh my god, no. We do not need to get that.
5: I tend to go alone. I tend to, you know, try to go to the cheaper places.
3: But the rising cost of living has only made things harder.
5: Oh my gosh. When I go to buy food and I look at the prices of just the essentials, eggs, milk, butter, cheese,

0: which is terrible. But, you know, we jazz it up. We add some vegetables. But it's, you know, it's not what I would choose.
1: At a time when Gertie and millions of other families across the nation are struggling to put food on the table, the Trump administration and the Republican majority in Congress have chosen to make things even harder for them. Last July, Congress enacted a massive tax and budget bill, i.e. H.R. 1, that, among other things, made deep cuts to the SNAP program. One of the ways Congress has squeezed SNAP is by instituting more paperwork and bureaucratic requirements that make it harder for families to stay enrolled in the program.
0: As a single mom who doesn't have a lot of extra time, to have to kind of like be tracking more what I'm spending, clipping coupons, doing that labor, it's stressful. It's like another thing on my plate that I have to think about. And even though it maybe sounds small to some people, it's a lot when you're doing everything alone. So they do a reevaluation every 6 months or so. So I did my, I got lost in the mail. We get hundreds of these literally per year of mailers. Yeah, this is a SNAP mailer. Many pages of SNAP mailers. There's the green piece of paper that's in a lot of different languages. So I get a lot of those.
1: Without a significant change in policy from Washington, D.C., hardworking families like Gertie's are unlikely to gain a solid footing anytime soon.
0: And so I feel angry that at this point, the government, the state are so unable to take care of us, unable to take care of our needs. I want SNAP to be protected. I want people to feel held when they have major life events that shake them, or they're just struggling in general.
1: Gertie is far from alone in struggling to feed her family and having to deal with increased red tape when it comes to accessing SNAP. As Matt Newell-Ching, public policy manager at the Oregon Food Bank, explains, tens of thousands of Oregonians have lost access to SNAP since Congress slashed support for the nation's most important nutrition program. Just a quick note on the conversation you are about to hear. I spoke with Matt back in May 2026, so the figures you will hear us discuss here are a bit out of date and have, in fact, risen. Recently, we learned that between April 2025 and April 2026, more than 70,000 Oregonians lost their food assistance, a figure which will continue to grow as a result of last year's so-called Big Beautiful Bill. So, just know as you listen, our story remains the same, but some of the numbers will have changed.
2: Hi, Matt. How are you doing today?
3: Hey, pretty good, Jesslyn. How are you doing?
2: Well, I am well. So Matt is the public policy manager at the Oregon Food Bank. Matt, tell me a little bit about your position.
3: Sure. So Oregon Food Bank, our mission is to end hunger and its root causes. And I think a lot of people, when you first say Oregon Food Bank, you think, our big warehouses of food, the trucks going around the state of Oregon, which services 19 regional food banks, but which in turn serve over 1,200 partner agencies. So these are your local food banks, food pantries, meal sites for folks. And that's really critical to help filling the gaps we have in our safety net. Sometimes we actually call ourselves the safety net below the safety net.
2: So briefly, what made you want to work on issues of food security? Why is this work important to you?
3: Yeah, so for me, this is it's personal in a lot of ways. So my mom and my dad, when they were first starting out, my mom was the primary breadwinner of the family. My dad was in school, and she got in a car accident and couldn't work for 6 months. And they didn't have family they could turn to at the time. So they turned to public assistance and they applied for SNAP. And that got them through a really tough time, right? For some folks who turn to public assistance, it's temporary. For others, for folks, who have disabilities, or for, a lot of low-wage workers, it's a regular, part of life.

0: Okay. Can you tell me about the range and the scope of the Oregon Food Bank? Like, where do you guys operate throughout the state? Where do people see Oregon Food Bank operating? Like, is it every local pantry that, you guys touch? Like, how does that work?
1: Yeah. So our network is, it's pretty incredible because there are over 1,200 partner agencies, and these are independent agencies across the state, right? So, you know, a lot of people think, you know, okay, my local food pantry, that's Oregon Food Bank. And so like usually Oregon Food Bank is, helps to provide food to these 1,200 agencies. If you want to see a list and the one that's nearest you, please go to www.oregonfoodfinder.org to see where your nearest partner agency is. We're in all corners of the state. And it's really a partnership between, you know, communities that have seen like, hey, we recognize a need and we need to make sure that we're providing the opportunity for our neighbors to receive food and have access points, right? So, you know, we as Oregon Food Bank, we receive a lot of the big donations from the federal government, from you know, major corporate donors. So we receive like if a farmer's like, hey, I've got a truckload of potatoes, like we have the ability to process those potatoes because a lot of the smaller, you know, it's harder to do in, you know, like a local food pantry, and then we can in turn, you know, distribute that out, you know, to the rest of the state.
0: Okay. How would you describe the current state of hunger or food insecurity in Oregon right now?
1: It's really rough, and Oregon's not unique. I think we've got a confluence of things happening at once. You've got persistently high inflation. So since the beginning of the pandemic, we've seen, you know, the price of food at home increase by, you know, well over 30% for, you know, for households. So that's one big factor. Currently, everybody knows the price of gas has skyrocketed over the past several months, which means there's less money for things like housing and food, especially if you're driving to work or if you rely on work for, you know, a small business. And then on top of that, we've got the cuts that were made to SNAP in H.R. 1, the big awful bill that Congress passed last July. And so far, because of that bill, over 47,000 Oregonians have lost SNAP. And to put that in perspective, you know, about a year ago, there were about 760,000 people who receive SNAP. And so it's a fairly, you know, it's a pretty sizable, you know, percentage. And again, none of these conditions are unique to Oregon. We have seen some initial data that because Oregon is implementing the changes to HR1 in a more humane way than some other states are doing, that the percentage decrease of people on SNAP is a little bit lower than the national average of states. So, I mean, another way to say that is that, like, it's not a situation where you can take our HR1 and make things better, but you can limit the damage. You can limit the harm, right?
0: Okay. So you're saying that you guys are seeing a huge surge in visits. Can you talk about the rising numbers that you're seeing and how that's affecting your supply of food?
1: I believe at the end of the last quarter, there were 2.9 million visits to the 1,200 agencies, you know, out across the state. You know, that's again, we're at record highs right now. But we are now seeing just things like steadily rise. And to be clear, it was rising, you know, steadily before, but it really spiked up after the passage of HR1.
0: And really quickly, I want to circle back. You said that you saw 2.9 million food pantry visits in the last quarter of 2025. What do you have to compare that to? How many visits did you see in the quarter prior to that?
1: This increase that we're seeing most recently, compared to just a year ago, that's a 15% increase. Compared to 2 years ago, it's over a 50% increase. Right. So there's a trend. It was trending upward beforehand again for, you know, reasons like inflation. And it's sort of been supercharged, we think, because of the HR1 cuts.
0: So Matt, let's talk about what you're seeing on the ground right now at these Oregon food pantries. What are some trends that you and your staff are observing as we watch these SNAP cuts roll out? What are you guys seeing on the ground?
1: We're seeing more families with kids. We're seeing more seniors. We're seeing people who are coming on behalf of other people. You know, it's also, you know, a trend of who we're not seeing. We are, you know, we've had a lot of reports that people with various immigration statuses, you know, including a lot of people who are documented, that don't want to show up because of the risk that there might be, you know, ICE presence.
0: So you said that Oregon is doing some things to kind of like lessen the harm of the cuts that the HR1 bill did to SNAP at the state level. What are some things that are happening in Oregon to help to stop this?
1: You know, what they did was they said, okay, we really want to states to lower their error rates. Okay, an error rate is basically, you know, the rate at which SNAP payments or benefits are calculated incorrectly. So what HR1 did was saying, you got to get that error rate down extremely low. Otherwise, states have to face these massive penalties and have to pay increased amounts just to keep the SNAP program. You know, Oregon and most other states have to get their error rates down in order to avoid these really big, you know, penalties, right? And so states can basically, there are basically two ways you can get your error rate down. One is to be very punitive and to err on the side of kicking more people off of SNAP, even if people who are eligible, because, you know, I mean, a lot of times you get these scenarios where there's a close determination and, you know, somebody might actually, you know, be eligible for SNAP, but a state might put in policies that are going to, you know, kick off more people who really ought to have, you know, benefits. Oregon has basically said, like, hey, we don't want to do that. We want to make sure that everybody who is eligible receives SNAP. And, you know, to do that, it takes improvements in technology. It takes improvements in caseworkers. So this past legislative session, there was about a little over $100 million put toward the SNAP program to hire more caseworkers, to improve our data systems, and to make sure that that people who are participating in SNAP have the opportunity to make their case, right? And so that as few people as possible will be unfairly, you know, cut off of SNAP.
0: We take a break to say thank you for listening to Policy for the People. We appreciate you tuning in. We also want to ask for a quick favor. 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Again, that's ocpp.org/donate. Thanks. And now back to the show. How have the cuts to SNAP affected the ability of Oregon families to put food on the table?
1: Yeah, it's been really, really hard, right? You know, when 47,000 people lose the ability to receive assistance through SNAP, it forces some incredibly difficult choices, especially as the cost of food goes up, right? So one of the main things that people do is turn to community agencies like food pantries. And I mean, that's where we come in. And we're also seeing and hearing, you know, every day that, you know, food pantries, the shelves are getting more bare and more bare because we've got more people coming in requesting food. And we cannot wave a magic wand and create more food in our system. We wish we could. In fact, the Trump administration in January of 2025 decided that they were no longer going to provide, it ended up netting about 90 truckloads of food to Oregon. They cut this program nationally, right? The impact to Oregon specific. So their impacts, it wasn't they weren't targeting Oregon. They were just targeting this entire program, right? But USDA had this program, and effectively, Oregon last year, we were going to receive 90 truckloads of food. That's 3 million meals that was going to be provided by the federal government. All of a sudden, gone. And so we could no longer, you know, count on those. So at the same time, more people are requesting food and needing food because of these SNAP cuts. Our network is essentially receiving less food, right? And so it's so these community agencies have to make really, really hard choices, right? Do we serve fewer people and give out the same amount of food, or do we try to serve everyone and provide, you know, less and less food? And so it's really tragic what's happening right now, and it's totally preventable. And I think that's one of the things that is just so irking about this, is that, like, these are choices made by human beings. Right. I mean, these are policy choices. And I mean, they could have gone the other way. They could have said, actually, this is a time where we want to increase the support to food banks and to communities because, you know, they need it. And they didn't. We often say hunger is a policy choice. Right. It is a policy choice to cut SNAP. It is a policy choice to cut food to food banks. It's a policy choice to take measures worldwide that are going to result in higher gasoline costs for everyday people, right? It's a policy choice to not put in supports to remedy that. And yet here we are.
0: So I want to circle back and make sure I really heard something you said a second ago, Matt. You said that at the same time that we've seen the biggest cuts to SNAP in history, are you saying that the federal government is also providing less food to food pantries at the same time? So both of these shortages are going on at the same time?
1: Yeah, that's right. Yeah. And again, these are a series of decisions that have been made over the last 2 years. But yeah, in January 2025, yeah, this is when the USDA decided to cut. It was called... it was a program from the Commodity Credit Corporation within USDA. This one just, 9 days into the administration decided that's not happening.
0: I want to talk now about the farm bill. So there's a farm bill going through the federal government right now. And the farm bill contains the funding for SNAP, and it decides the future of SNAP. Right now, Congress is working to reauthorize the Farm Bill, which governs agriculture and policy. And it's typically where Congress makes policy regarding SNAP. What can you tell us about what's in the proposed Farm Bill as it concerns SNAP and other nutrition programs?
1: Yeah, so, you know, historically, the Farm Bill has been, you know, a fairly bipartisan, you know, piece of legislation. There's like 12 titles. It contains a lot of things, right? It contains SNAP, it contains farm subsidies, you know, environmental conservation programs, even, you know, international food aid. What this Congress has chosen to do is basically say, we're not going to deal with SNAP in the Farm Bill. We're going to deal with SNAP in budget reconciliation, right? I mean, budget reconciliation, you know, which is the procedure which only requires 50 votes from usually the majority party. And that's how they push through. That's what H.R. 1 was, right?
0: Okay. Do you know what the future for SNAP holds in budget reconciliation or the proposed Farm Bill?
1: So far, the next round of budget reconciliation we've heard of is moving through Congress right now. It doesn't touch SNAP currently, and so there's no effort. There's been a push from states, for example, to delay the implementation of the penalties for the error rates right now, because it's a kind of a ridiculous timeline for states to try to make the remedies that Congress, even if you believe in these remedies, like the timeline by which they're asking for that, we think is very aggressive and just untenable.
0: So one of the changes that HR 1 made was to put in place work requirements for people to receive SNAP. And some of those have rolled out this year. What are those work requirements and how have they impacted Oregonians?
1: They were made much more punitive in HR 1. So it really, you know, looked at the definitions of people with disabilities and people experiencing homelessness, and basically said there's fewer exemptions for people who, you know, must meet these, you know, requirements. So like, whereas like Oregon before HR1 said, look, if you're experiencing chronic homelessness, that's a barrier to work. And so, we could, the state could provide exemptions for people, say you don't have to meet these work requirements. So essentially, if you are eligible for these work requirements, you have to be working at least 20 hours a week, you are essentially kicked off of SNAP after 3 months, right? 3 months out of every 3 years. And so if you use up those 3 months, then you have to meet the new requirements or you don't receive food assistance.
0: How many of the 47,000 Oregonians that got kicked off of SNAP, how much of that was because of these changes to work requirements?
1: Yeah, that's a really good question. We've asked ODHS that information, and they have promised to answer that, though they have not as of this time. So we will keep asking that, because we not only want to know how many it is because of work requirements, but also how many families with kids or who aren't in the work requirements are just getting cut off because of these new paperwork requirements. It's creating a lot of new bureaucracy for families and for the state agency, right? For all the talk about trying to make government more efficient, this is making government a lot more inefficient. This is requiring much more data, much more frequently from people, that requires people who are participating in SNAP to take time out of their day to help verify this information. It's requiring new requirements from caseworkers to try to verify, this information. So it's creating a lot of work and red tape on all sides of things. We do know that, the last thing I'll say is, we do know that 3,200 people who are immigrants and refugees lost food assistance starting November 1st, just blanket, because refugees and humanitarian immigrants, this includes people who experienced domestic violence abroad, had approved asylum claims. Not just people who were in the process of seeking asylum, but people whose asylum claims got approved were kicked off the SNAP rolls.
0: So my last question here, Matt, for Oregonians who wish to get involved with this unfolding crisis at the food pantries right now and the cuts to SNAP, what can people do?
1: Yeah, thanks so much for asking, Jesslyn. Please visit OregonFoodBank.org. We've got a long list of things that people can do, from volunteering. You can use the Oregon Food Finder tool to volunteer at, if you're not close to one of our four branches, which are in Portland, Beaverton, Tillamook, the Dalles, and Ontario. That's actually five. But if you're not close to one of those, there's 1,200 food pantries out across the state that folks can volunteer at. And also, we have a section to advocate. You can go on our advocate page right now. There's an action alert about the farm bill to ask our congressional delegation to not pass a farm bill that doesn't that rubber stamps the changes in HR1. So lots of things that folks can do. And we, no matter what you are able to help out with, we are very grateful. So yeah, thank you.
0: Excellent.
1: So much.
0: Okay. Thank you, Matt.
1: Thanks so much for the time, Jesslyn. Great speaking with you.
0: You're welcome.
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1: 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Statements or show topics are not necessarily the views of the KEPW website or the radio station.